0: SSG, celebrating 20 years of experience advancing clients' positions in Louisiana's unique political landscape. 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
2: Coming up next on Louisiana Considered, a community of white South Africans is growing in the Mississippi Delta. We learn what's been bringing Afrikaners to the region before and after the Trump administration got involved. We also learn how high prices are preventing families from enrolling their kids in summer camps. And we discuss recent changes to the state's HIV exposure laws. That's coming up here on Louisiana Considered.
3: Live from NPR News in Washington, I'm Janine Herbst. The Trump administration has signed a nuclear power agreement with Saudi Arabia that the kingdom says will enhance their cooperation on the peaceful uses of nuclear energy. The U.S. Energy Department says it could lead Saudis to enrich their own fuel from nuclear reactors, which has U.S. lawmakers worried that that could lead to a nuclear weapon or at the very least heighten tensions in the Middle East. President Trump is threatening to bomb one power plant or bridge in Iran for every projectile Iran launches at the Strait of Hormuz. This comes as Iran and the U.S. continue attacks on each other's infrastructure for nearly 2 weeks straight. NPR's Emily Fang has more.
4: Iran says the U.S. has hit power plants and several bridges already in the last week and a half of daily strikes. And Iran has bombed water desalination plants and a gas plant in the Gulf in retaliation. Under the Geneva Convention, which the U.S. is a signatory of, deliberately targeting civilian infrastructure could constitute a war crime. The renewed hostilities between the U.S. and Iran have slowed ship traffic through the Strait of Hormuz, and vessel tracking data shows some ships making a U-turn in another key channel, the Bab el-Mandeb Strait, after a Yemeni militant group, the Houthis, announced a blockade of that waterway this week. Emily Fang, NPR News.
3: Artificial intelligence giant OpenAI says its AI models went rogue during testing, triggering a significant security incident at a startup. NPR's Jenna McLaughlin has more.
5: Experts at OpenAI say they were testing a combination of cutting-edge AI agents to see if they could conduct sophisticated targeted cyber attacks when the test went wrong. In a new blog post, the company says the AI agent was contained in an internal digital testing environment when it managed to find a way to connect to the open internet and then broke into another AI company called Hugging Face. It's unclear what specific technical instructions or prompts OpenAI engineers were using that led to the incident, though Hugging Face says it detected and contained the attack quickly. OpenAI argues that the incident reveals the real-world capabilities of AI agents to conduct long-running complex cyber attacks and the importance of building safeguards into frontier models. Jenna McLaughlin, NPR News.
3: Tropical storm Bertha made landfall this afternoon east of New Orleans. And while the storm is weakening a bit as it moves to the west, officials are warning people to remain vigilant as heavy rains and high winds are possible along with a storm surge. Meteorologist Megan Borowski.
6: We don't expect widespread freshwater flooding from Bertha, but localized pockets of heavy rain could lead to isolated flash flooding over parts of Louisiana and the Texas Gulf Coast and South Texas plains over the next few days.
3: The National Hurricane Center says tropical storm warnings and watches are up for parts of the Gulf. U.S. futures contracts are trading lower at this hour. Dow futures down about 46 points. NASDAQ futures down 57. This is NPR News. A trial date has been set for former Venezuelan President Nicolas Maduro and his wife on drug trafficking charges. It will happen June 1st. Maduro's lawyers say he will fight the charges on sovereign immunity grounds. His lawyers object to the U.S. military action that snatched Maduro from power. He and his wife, who are in a Brooklyn jail, have pleaded not guilty to charges that they sided with drug dealers in a multi-decade scheme to ship large quantities of the drugs to the United States. Researchers have discovered a kind of transmissible skin cancer in catfish in a lake that stretches from the province of Quebec into Vermont. And Pierre's Ari Daniel says it may have important things to teach us about how tumors spread.
7: More than a decade ago, all of a sudden, melanomas started showing up on brown bullhead catfish in Lake Memphremagog. Peter Emerson is a fish biologist with the Vermont Fish and Wildlife Department.
8: It looks like black tar on the skin. Not very pretty.
7: The melanomas don't appear to be caused by anything in the environment. Rather, when researchers sequenced the DNA of the fish and their cancers, they found the tumors resembled one another closely, suggesting the cancers are clones that likely arose in a fish some time ago and have been spreading from catfish to catfish ever since. The research may provide clues about how cancer migrates and metastasizes within our own bodies. Ari Daniel, NPR News.
3: And I'm Janine Herbst, NPR News in Washington.
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2: Welcome to Louisiana Considered. I'm Adam Voss. Just ahead today, growing numbers of Afrikaners, that is white South Africans of Dutch descent, are moving to the Mississippi Delta. We hear what's bringing them and how they're engaging with the local community. We also learn why the state recently amended HIV exposure laws. But first, summer camp is out of reach for many families, even just day programs, and a big reason is the cost. For the Gulf States Newsroom, Aubrey Juhas looks at how some camps are keeping prices affordable.
12: Dozens of kids play dodgeball inside a large recreation center in Baton Rouge. In the same room, others scale a climbing wall or cartwheel across mats. There's also a bounce castle and a wall of those basketball games you find at arcades. Katrina Coots Ward oversees summer programming for Baton Rouge's Parks and Recreation System, and for a long time was a counselor.
13: I do miss this chaos. There is nothing like staying with the camp for 8 hours.
12: While tiring, Ward says it's incredibly rewarding.
13: Imagine these kids would be at home, at grandma's, inside, watching TV.
12: Instead, they're here. When it isn't too hot, they play outside, where there's a splash pad. Many families need childcare over the summer or just want to send their kids to camp. A survey found in 2024, more than 50% missed out, and rates were even higher in the Gulf South. Mississippi had the worst access in the country. About 3 out of 4 kids whose parents wanted them to attend camp ultimately didn't. Cost was the main factor, followed by location, transportation, and availability. The issues were the same in Alabama and Louisiana. Ward says her team tries to help as many families as possible.
13: What a parent has to do is put a deposit down on camp.
12: It can be just $5.
13: And then we can work on payment plans. You know, if the registration started in March, you could just put a deposit down and then pay off every week.
12: Each session is a week long. The full price is $100, but many families qualify for a 50% discount based on income, and a foundation pays the rest. That covers everything. Their t-shirt, field trips.
13: When we go watch a movie, everybody gets a popcorn and a drink.
12: The system subsidizes its camps, paying for staff out of its larger budget, and it owns its buildings, so there's no rent. In New Orleans, Kaumba Academy has a similar arrangement. It's run by the Ashe Cultural Arts Center, a Central City nonprofit that celebrates the African diaspora. Kaumba is a Swahili word for creativity. The camp, which has been around for almost 2 decades, includes visual arts, drumming, dance, and gardening.
14: We are like a staple in the community for cultural practices and African tradition, even though we open our doors to everyone.
12: Monica Milan works for Ashe, and her daughter attends Kaumba, which is open to kids ages 5 to 15. It's also $100 a week and runs for a month and a half.
14: Most of June and all of July, so they only have maybe a week or two before school starts, so parents are appreciative of that.
12: Herself included. The price even includes food.
14: Breakfast and lunch, and it's always hot meals cooked by a chef.
12: Milan said the center fundraises and applies for grants to keep tuition as low as possible, while still paying their employees and artists a fair wage. Staff use a call and response in Chui, a language primarily spoken in West Africa, to quiet campers. The caller shouts a go, and the kids respond a may to show they're listening.
15: All right, a go, a go.
12: On a recent day, kids learned about Mardi Gras black masking Indians, a tradition with African roots. They met an Indian, specifically a spy boy, who danced for them in a red beaded suit.
16: Right there.
17: What does the spy boy do?
16: Look out for other tribes.
17: Exactly.
12: Ashley Hamilton has two kids attending Kaumba for the first time. A friend recommended the camp.
18: Looking at the prices, like, man, like they really see us as parents.
12: Jermaine Taylor has three kids. He says more expensive programs add up quickly, especially for bigger families.
19: They know it's partially childcare, so they're able to charge whatever they want, and they know we have to go to work and all of that. So $3,000 for a one-month program is kind of crazy.
12: He says Kaumba has lightened the burden. For the Gulf States Newsroom, I'm Aubrey Juhas.
2: The Gulf States Newsroom is a partnership among public radio stations in Mississippi, Alabama, and here in Louisiana. This is Louisiana Considered. Louisiana recently updated a state law that criminalizes intentionally exposing others to HIV. In the past, Louisiana had one of the most punitive HIV exposure laws in the country, but advocates have long argued the law was too broad. Hallie Parker is a reporter for Verite News. She discussed the updates with fellow host Sarah Hennigan.
20: So let's start by talking about the old law. When did it go into effect and what precisely did it state?
21: Yeah, so that law has been in effect for a while, like ever since the first discussion of the AIDS epidemic back in the 80s. And that was really where a lot of these laws came from across the country. It was in the panic of trying to address this virus that people didn't understand at the time. When they were creating this law, it was really broad. And so the type of exposure that it was prohibiting when it came to the virus was really anything and everything. To quote the language, it's through any means or contact. And so what advocates were saying at the time was that that really allows, types of exposure that can't actually pass along the virus. And it was also being used in abusive relationships as maybe a coercive tool to keep people in those relationships for, say, claiming that they were exposing their child to HIV just through being around them, even though being next to a child can't transmit that virus.
20: Right. And what were the penalties of anyone convicted of intentional exposure?
21: Yeah, Louisiana has one of the harshest penalties in the country. It's one of only five states that require people who are convicted to be registered under the sex offender registry. They can be on that registry for up to 20 years.
20: Wow. And so what are the main updates and who was sounding the alarm for the amendment?
21: So there's a coalition of people living with HIV and also people who advocate for them. And they've been working to amend this law for more than a decade now. But this update, while still incremental, adds even more protections for people living with HIV to ensure that they aren't being penalized for contact that can't transmit the virus. Now they can only be charged for contact that poses a substantial likelihood of transmission based on medical science. And that typically means through sexual contact or through sharing needles. There are a few other ways there, but there are only a certain type of bodily fluids that can transmit the virus. There's also the opportunity for people who are taking antiviral medications to be able to reduce the presence of the virus in their blood. So those people potentially have more protection against being charged under this law now.
20: How do Louisiana's HIV exposure laws compare to that of other states? Are we also seeing changes to HIV laws across the country?
21: Yeah, there has been a movement over the past decade or so where other states have started either amending and updating, or how they like to say it, as modernizing their HIV exposure laws. And some states have even started repealing their laws. I don't know that we'll necessarily see that here in Louisiana, but in states like Maryland, they have repealed their law and they've actually started to ingrain more opportunities for public health solutions to address the HIV epidemic there. And I think that's the direction from talking to advocates here that they're hoping to go in.
20: Sure. And how do these laws in your reporting combat the stigmatization and misinformation?
21: Yeah, I mean, first off, one of the things that we know about these laws is that by criminalizing knowing that you have HIV, because that's one of the only ways that you can actually be charged under the law, it reduces the number of people who are actually getting tested.
20: Right.
21: And if people aren't getting tested, then they can't get treated for having the virus, which can then increase the spread. We saw in Nevada that after they repealed their law, testing rates actually went up. And that can lead to more people getting help and reducing that spread. The advocates here in Louisiana are hoping that with this first step to updating our HIV exposure law, they can do a public information campaign that both lets people living with HIV know their new rights under this law and also connect them with more resources, both for them and their, say, caseworkers who are helping them manage this process. They're also hoping to reach criminal defense lawyers, as you mentioned. There's also plans for district attorneys to get new material to understand, you know, what they can charge for this law and what they can't. So hopefully it at least increases awareness. Not a lot of people really know a ton about the medical science of HIV. So right. This is an opportunity for more people to learn.
20: Great. Hallie Parker, reporter for Verite News, thanks so much for your reporting and thanks for being here.
21: Thanks, Sarah.
2: This is Louisiana Considered. I'm Adam Voss. President Donald Trump has issued a major crackdown on immigration since the onset of his second term in office. While many immigrant communities are now the targets of raids from Immigration and Customs Enforcement, one community continues to be welcomed in the U.S. with open arms. Those are white South Africans, particularly those of Dutch descent. They're known as Afrikaners. And now many of these Afrikaners are finding new homes for themselves in the Gulf South. Boyce Upholt has been covering this for the New Yorker and the Food and Environment Reporting Network. He joins us now to tell us a little bit more. Thanks for being here.
0: Glad to be here, Adam.
2: So, Boyce, tell us exactly what the president has said about white South Africans, why they are welcome in the U.S., while so many other immigrant groups are getting pushed out.
0: Yeah, I mean, he's said quite a bit about them. He basically has said that some cultural groups are not a good fit. And by implication, white South Africans are a good fit for America in the president's point of view. But he also seems to be building on a lot of stories about a white genocide in South Africa, where these Afrikaners, some Afrikaners claim that they are that subject to attacks and violence that constitutes a genocide.
2: I see. So basically, I understand not every white South African is an Afrikaner. Can you tell us more about the differences between the Dutch descended people and the English descended people and how this executive order applies, what that difference is?
0: Yeah, so the Afrikaner identity is specifically rooted in sort of this Dutch cultural history, and this goes back centuries to a moment where Britain controlled South Africa, and these sort of Dutch settlers moved inland and established farms and sort of saw themselves as independent of not just Britain, but of Europe. And that's what the Afrikaner identity is. Interestingly, some of the guys that I've met in Mississippi, are not of Dutch descent, but still, because they live in rural parts of South Africa and are white, kind of attached to this identity. And you can see that in some of Trump's, language around this. So they both specify, that they're sort of supporting Afrikaners specifically, but then extend it to all minorities in South Africa. And in South Africa, minorities actually would mean any white person. So it's sort of a little bit of a tangle in various ways.
2: Interesting. You've reported that a lot of Afrikaners have actually been coming to the U.S. already before Trump got involved. What's the program that's been bringing them in?
0: Yes, it's the H-2A visa program, and this is a program specifically that brings in agricultural workers for seasonal work, typically up to 10 months a year. And South Africans, white South Africans appear to have been using this since at least the 1990s, but really they've been in fastest growing nationality within that program. We think of H-2A workers often as being Mexicans, so that are coming to sort of do what's called stoop labor, right, like picking weeds or picking lettuce. These guys are doing a different kind of farm labor, which is working very big, large machines on large row crop farms.
2: It sounds like a lot of the visa program you're talking about is associated with people who have an agricultural background or who would be utilized for agricultural purposes here in America. Tell me about the specific Afrikaner community that you've been reporting on in Mississippi. Where are they? How many are there? And what kind of work are they involved in?
0: Yeah, so I was focused on the Mississippi Delta, which is sort of the Mississippi River's floodplain from Memphis down to Vicksburg. I live in New Orleans now, but I lived there for 10 years, so I know a lot of these communities. And I looked specifically at two, I spent most time on two farms, one in Chatham, Mississippi, and one outside of Leland, Mississippi. And so again, these are large farms that are growing soybeans and corn. And the two farms I looked at had anywhere between 2 and 6 South Africans that are coming, to work thousands of acres, sitting in these big, tractors and other machines getting this work done.
2: We're speaking with Boyce Upholt, who has been reporting for The New Yorker and the Food and Environment Reporting Network on a growing community of Afrikaners. Those are white South Africans of Dutch descent in Mississippi. How have the local Americans responded to this new community? According to your reporting, how are the Afrikaners engaging with their new neighbors?
0: Yeah, I mean, the reporting is a reminder that American is a broad identity itself. So when I'm up in Mississippi, what I find often is when I'm going into white-owned establishments, bars, restaurants. I went to a liquor store that specifically began to carry a South African brandy to cater to these guys. People say they're super nice guys, they're super hard workers, they're this great asset to the community. But on the flip side, there is a lot of concern in the black community, and also some I've known white people that are sort of work in civil rights and seeking racial equity that look at this and think about the history of Mississippi, the history of sharecropping, the history of slavery, and are really struck by the fact that this work in this majority black region is going to these white people that come from a region that has its own history of racial tension and racial oppression.
2: Hmm. I have to ask, why the South? Why are they coming to Mississippi?
0: They're not only coming to South, actually. So some of the guys, one of the guys that I've spent some time with in Chatham, Mississippi, he worked for a few years up in the Dakotas, but didn't like the farmer up there and had some friends in Mississippi. So, it's really hard to track. That's one of the most interesting things. But I think rural communities, anywhere where there are big soybean farms, you're going to be finding South Africans at this point. So we're seeing them in the South because this is one of the places where there is just a large number of these kinds of farms.
2: Tell us some more about some of the people that you've met, what they've said, the reasons for coming to the U.S. and how they feel about Trump championing their immigration.
0: Yeah, I mean, to a man, what I hear from these guys is one, money, right? So the exchange rate means they're making potentially four times or more as much money working here in the States than they would back home. And so they're able to save up money. They might be able to send money back home to family that remains in South Africa. The other thing that I hear quite commonly, though, is not necessarily claims that they are suffering a genocide. Some have said this, most do not say this. But what they do say is that they are suffering discrimination, that it's very hard to get a job as a white person in South Africa because of the government policies. They tell stories of real harrowing violence. Almost everyone I know has an acquaintance, or at least a friend of a friend, that has been murdered. So it's a complicated situation to me. I completely understand as an individual why these people would look at the situation in South Africa and say, it's better off for me to pick up and move to the States and spend time here.
2: Hmm. The people that you spoke to, are they planning on staying in the area? How many are planning to go back to South Africa at some point?
0: Well, they all have to go back to South Africa, at least occasionally, right? So it's a seasonal visa. In order for it to continue, they have to sort of reset and spend a few months at least back in South Africa. Many of them, roughly around half of the people I've met, at least are seeking green cards. Some of the people I've met already have green cards. Several of the people I met have wives and children that they've met in Mississippi and are sort of established here. And so, yeah, they're definitely seeking to stay. And I didn't answer this. You asked before how people feel about Trump's policies. And that's interesting. I mean, since this print piece came out, I've continued reporting on this, and was up in Mississippi recently. And these guys were actually a little bit salty about Trump's policies and about the refugee policy because the H-2A visa program itself is a little bit complicated. There's a lot of paperwork, and they felt like they were struggling to get their paperwork stamped. And then there's this other pathway for people seeking refugee status that seems so much smoother. And so they were actually somewhat envious of that and sort of bitter that they felt like they were coming the right way, and yet it was still difficult for them.
2: And before we go, I know you're working on a podcast on this for the Food and Environment Reporting Network, FERN, and for the Gulf States Newsroom. Tell me about that.
0: Yeah, and it's also Mississippi Today, so it's a nice collaboration between a number of different newsrooms. So it should be out this fall. I've been visiting this one farm in Chatham, Mississippi, kind of tracking this set of six guys throughout the year, just as a way to go deeper on what is their experience here, what is their thinking around all these policies, and how are they fitting into this place which has its own complex past. So you guys, listeners, can catch that on this very radio station, hopefully later this year.
2: Boyce Upholt is a reporter for The New Yorker and the Food and Environment Reporting Network. Thank you for your time today.
0: Thank you so much, Adam.
2: From WRKF and WWNO, this is Louisiana Considered. I'm Adam Voss. We might be halfway through the summer already, but maybe you're still looking for a creative outlet. Third Lantern Lit is an organization in New Orleans that brings together writers from across the state looking to hone their craft. And this summer, they're encouraging writers and potential writers of all levels to pick up the pen. Last year, we spoke with Daphne Ambruster, Director of Community Outreach at Third Lantern Lit. Daphne, can you start with just a little more background on what Third Lantern Lit is? What were the original goals behind founding the organization?
1: For sure. So our organization was founded in 2021, and the goal was to bring an in-person community together of writers. During the pandemic, we definitely lost that in-person group. And with something as solitary as writing, creative writing, journalism, it really doesn't matter what you're doing. It tends to be a more solitary mission. And so one of the most important things about that is having a community to back you up. And we wanted to bring free, accessible education, community, and things like that to our writers here in New Orleans.
2: So you told me 2021, that's a relatively young organization. According to your website, Third Lantern Lit aims to, quote, lower the barrier to entry to the writing community. Tell us about how you do that.
1: Yes. So all of our events are free. Everything we offer the community is free. It's going to stay that way. That is our core mission. What we do is we offer about 5 events a month. Some of them are generative writing focused. So you come here and all we do for the next hour is we write together. Some are craft focused. So learn story structure or learn how to develop characters, things like that. So we're giving it all away for free, essentially, all the secrets.
2: So you have a monthly series that's called Get Lit. What's that all about?
1: That's one of my favorite events because every single writer I know has trouble finding time in their calendars to actually sit down and focus on their writing. So our Get Lit is a monthly meetup where you come, you bring your notebook, you bring your computer, whatever you're working on. We hang out, we chat, and then for an hour we do these things called sprints. And for 20 minutes, your only goal is to get as many words on the page as you possibly can. And what it does is it breaks past that kind of editor that's in your brain and lets the words flow more freely. And so a lot of people will come and they'll get 500, 1,000 words out in this hour. And it's just a time to dedicate yourself to your writing for a full hour, break past that insecurity in the back of your mind and let the words flow free.
2: So it sounds like you have quite a strong lineup of guests who come to teach these workshops. How do you find these guests? What are the credentials? Any standouts you can think of?
1: Yeah, so typically the people who want to do workshops with us reach out to us. Most often they're people who are already a part of community. Like I said, we welcome writers of all experience levels, and the more experienced writers do tend to want to come and share their experience, share their knowledge, because that's the whole point of our organization. And so typically we'll just have people who have been a part of our community and they'll say at an event, hey, you know, I had this idea for a workshop, and we'll say, hey, let's set up a meeting. Let's set up a call. It's actually quite easy. Like I said, we're lowering the barrier of entry to everything. So if you're a writer and you have an idea, you have a specific niche within craft or within the industry that you know a lot about that you want to share, just email us, reach out to us. We're always ready to listen.
2: What would you say to someone who is interested in writing but doesn't always have the confidence or the entry point to just start doing it? How would you encourage them to come to Third Lantern Lit?
1: I say they should go onto our website, thirdlanternlit.org, or follow us on Instagram or Blue Sky at Third Lantern Lit, and come to any one of our events. All of them are free. They're open to the public. We want anyone and everyone who is interested, who has even thought about picking up a pen. We want you at our events. We're so excited, especially like my favorite thing is when someone comes to a Get Lit or something like that. And they say, you know, I had this idea for a story, but I never really wrote, and so I just thought I'd come today and do a little bit of brainstorming. That is my favorite thing in the world to hear.
2: Daphne Armbruster, Director of Community Outreach for Third Lantern Lit, thanks so much for being here.
1: Thank you so much for having me. It's always a pleasure to discuss our writing community.
2: And upcoming events with Third Lantern Lit include a one-day writing retreat on July 25th and a writing sprint on July 31st. You can learn more at thirdlanternlit.org. From WRKF and WWNO, that's been Louisiana Considered on a Wednesday. Thanks to reporting today from Aubrey Juhas. And thanks to our guests, Hallie Parker, Boyce Upholt, and Daphne Ambruster. Our managing producer is Alana Schreiber. We receive production and technical support from Garrett Pittman and our assistant producer, Aubrey Purcell. 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
5: 4 Americans died last week in a war with Iran that our government has told us repeatedly was over or nearly finished. Private Isabella Gonzalez was 19. Her friends in Texas told CBS News she wanted people to think of her as brave, and they do.
22: We're really proud of her, and we just wish we could see her again.
5: First Lieutenant Tyler Feehan was 25. He planned to go to law school. His mom and dad say he liked to quote Elle Woods. What, like it's hard? Sergeant Angel Rompersad was 28. She was from Ozone Park, Queens. They died in Jordan. Sergeant Michael Emmanuel Swinton, who was 30, died in Iraq. His wife wrote on Facebook, "I will never recover from this." What is going on in Iran? The Trump administration from the beginning has offered inconsistent messaging about the purpose of this war and about the plans to get out of it. On Today Explained from Vox, the war is back on, what we know and what we don't, and why we don't.
23: BBC News with Neil Nunes. The United States and Saudi Arabia have signed a landmark nuclear cooperation pact in a deal that President Trump says will benefit American industry. However, critics warn it could allow the kingdom to develop a nuclear weapon. The Houthis in Yemen claim to have attacked two oil tankers in the Red Sea days after they announced a naval embargo on Saudi vessels. Britain's Maritime Security Agency said it had received a report that a tanker had been set on fire by a projectile. And in a 12th consecutive night of attacks, the U.S. military says it's launched more strikes on Iranian military targets. It follows earlier comments by Tehran, which said it would continue strikes in the Gulf in retaliation to American attacks. 10 suspects, including 3 Mexican nationals, have pleaded not guilty to charges in Nigeria's largest ever methamphetamine drug bust. The raid was valued at more than $360 million. Indonesian authorities are investigating the killings of 3 indigenous Papuans by the West Papua Liberation Army. The separatist group justified the attack, saying the victims had provided intelligence to Indonesia. Spanish firefighters are battling a new wildfire west of Madrid, one of dozens burning across Western Europe. The Prime Minister has called on all political forces to unite against what he called the common enemy of the climate emergency. Rome will offer free movie screenings in air-conditioned cinemas over the coming weeks so residents can escape high temperatures. A different Italian film will be shown twice each afternoon. And new research has linked popular weight loss and diabetes drugs, including Mounjaro, Ozempic and Wegovy, to an increased risk of hair loss. BBC World News.
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8: My name is Robbie Grammer. I'm a national security reporter at the Wall Street Journal.
5: All right, let's start on June 17th. President Trump presents the American people with this memorandum of understanding with Iran.
24: On Sunday, we reached an agreement with Iran that achieves everything we set out to accomplish, everything and much more.
5: And he and Vice President J.D. Vance suggest that this marks the beginning of the end of the war.
25: You see people, both the hardliners, but also the more political people, saying our relationship with the United States over the past 47 years has been a mistake. Let's turn over a new leaf.
5: What was in the MOU?
8: Yeah, well, look, this MOU was never supposed to be a final peace deal. It was supposed to be the start of peace talks. But what was in the MOU was, importantly, a cessation of hostilities, both in Iran and in Lebanon, where the U.S. ally Israel had been fighting against one of Iran's most powerful proxy forces, Hezbollah, and Iran committing to never develop or procure a nuclear weapon, and talks about reopening the Strait of Hormuz, this really important strategic choke point through which a lot of the world's oil, gas, energy demands flow. And of course, flash forward over a month from now, and the two sides are striking each other again. And so it's brought up this really important question, is the MOU worth the piece of paper that it was written on? And that's something that, you know, American officials, a lot of our allies, members of Congress are really wrestling with at this point.
5: Do we know how things started to fall apart? Like, what was the moment when the MOU became possibly not worth the paper it's printed on?
8: Well, there's two ways to look at this. One is it's death by a thousand cuts. That after this MOU was signed, Iran didn't actually quite reopen the Strait of Hormuz fully to let tanker traffic through. That there was a small series of tit for tat strikes where, Iran would target some ships, that were going through the strait, and the U.S. would in turn, launch limited strikes against, Iranian military targets. But there's also a very valid argument to be made that this MOU was sort of dead from the beginning. And that is to say, you know, the entire point of this war was that the U.S. wanted Iran to abandon its goals to obtain a nuclear weapon.
24: That's what it was all about. That was about 99%. Iran cannot have a nuclear weapon.
8: The Iranian regime, has it done that? Has it shifted its goals? The answer, everyone agrees, is no. Even after all of the pummeling, even after the U.S. and Israel took out Iran's top leadership and some of its top generals, the Iranian regime, which has proved incredibly resilient in the face of this war, hasn't backed down.
5: So we are, of course, being reminded that the U.S. is at war in some really unfortunate ways. We had three American service members killed in Jordan last Friday.
26: Video circulating online appears to show Iranian missiles hitting a military base in Jordan.
5: What happened there?
8: Iran has continued to try to hit U.S. military bases, some of its Gulf allies, with drones and missiles. And up to this point, the United States has been devastatingly effective at blocking these, at shooting these down with missile interceptors, with counter-drone equipment, with targeting some Iranian drone and missile sites before they're launched. The problem here is sort of like a very tragic law of averages. You know, at a certain point, Iran is going to get lucky as this drags on. And also, the U.S. is starting to run low on interceptors, according to officials we've spoken to. So there was this very tragic incident where an Iranian missile struck a U.S. base in Jordan near some containerized housing units where military personnel sleep. And tragically, you know, there was a significant number of soldiers or service members who were injured, and three as well were killed.
5: The specifics of what Iran is able to do at this moment militarily are now being, as you know, pretty hotly contested. President Trump has said a few times that Iran's ballistic missile capacity was nearly destroyed in the war. Secretary of Defense Pete Hegseth took some very tough questions in a hearing on Capitol Hill yesterday.
9: On day 14 of this conflict, in the second week of the conflict, you stated that Iran's military had been, quote, destroyed and, quote, made combat ineffective. Was that an accurate statement? Yes or no?
11: Iran's ability to challenge the United States of America at the level at which we're capable of.
9: That's not what I asked you, Mr. Secretary. You said
5: we have gotten the message from the administration that Iran's military capabilities are destroyed or close to it. I read in your newspaper that Iran's military technology is actually improving. What is going on here?
8: Well, you said the word nearly there, and I think that's so important because about 2 weeks into the war, you heard top administration officials like Hegseth Trump say that Iran's military was destroyed or completely destroyed.
11: Never before has a modern, capable military, which Iran used to have, been so quickly destroyed and made combat ineffective, devastated.
8: And now they're starting to hedge. You're starting to hear nearly destroyed or significantly degraded.
11: No one ever stated that every single missile was gone.
8: And I think that points to this very worrying trend of the administration being incredibly overconfident in the first days of the war. I think there's two points here. One, the Iranian military has proven pretty resilient, has been able to sort of, even under the thumb of American military power, rebuild some of its missile and drone capabilities. And two, it's starting to adapt that. They're starting to try and use new tactics to try to get around, duck and weave through American air defenses here. And I think there's a real fear that, you know, if Iran tries new tactics with different missiles and drones here, finds things that start working as American service members start worrying about dwindling supplies of more military or air defense interceptors, that Iran can start to get lucky with more frequency here.
5: All right. So Iran is adapting in real time. The U.S. is responding in real time. That hearing on Capitol Hill yesterday was essentially about the question, is the United States going to have to spend a lot more money on this war? What do you think?
8: I mean, the answer is yes. The Pentagon keeps revising up the cost of the war. At first, about a week ago, it was estimated $29 billion, according to official figures. Yesterday, Hegseth put it at about
11: $37.5 billion.
8: And they're asking for Congress for an additional supplemental of $67 billion to help backfill, replenish some of the stocks of munitions, to help pay for some of the training and logistics and supply that's going into this campaign. And the bottom line, I mean, taking a step back, is there an end in sight to this? The answer is no, because Iran is still trying to control the Strait of Hormuz. Iran still hasn't given up its strategic ambition of trying to obtain a nuclear weapon, or at least maintain a nuclear program so it can be one turn of the screw eventually away from getting a nuclear weapon. And so we're at this massive impasse as the cost piles up, as the casualties start increasing on the American side. And that's put a lot of pressure on the administration right now.
5: So it's worth knowing what Iran wants. It's also worth, it seems to me, knowing whether Iran thinks it can win this war. What does your reporting show us about whether Iran thinks it can win, whether Iran thinks it can burn daylight until this war becomes so unpopular in the U.S. that the U.S. is forced to change strategy? Like, how confident is Iran right now?
8: Yeah, well, look, when we talk to American officials and other experts, when my colleagues talk to Iranian officials, I think there's two factors that play in here. The first is that there is an overriding sense in Iran that they have the upper hand here. Now, obviously, that the United States has succeeded in a really overwhelming scale on the tactical side. Its planes, largely unharassed, can fly over and bomb Iran. But Iran's military has always historically relied on this unconventional military side, on using proxy militias, on using unconventional capabilities. And so here, Iran thinks that it has the upper hand for exactly the reason you said, and that is that they think they can outwit the United States. that they can sit there, they can take more punishment, they can sort of cling on to the Strait of Hormuz, keep dragging out negotiations in a way where political pressure could build, the war could get more and more costly, especially ahead of these midterms for Trump, where a significant portion of his electorate voted for him on the belief that there would be no new wars in the Middle East, no new costly foreign entanglements. And that's a pressure that Trump has to face. And the Iranian regime, of course, you know, not answering to the will of the Iranian people, to say the least, does not have to deal with that. The other factor here that I think is important is there are growing rifts within the remnants of the Iranian regime. It's grading on a curve because everyone left is a hardliner, but there are these so-called hardest hardliners who want to double down, keep this war going, keep dragging the United States in to turn this into yet another Middle East military quagmire for them. And there are those who do want to deal, who do say, look, maybe there's a path forward. Maybe we can negotiate an end to this war, get the war over with, and start trying to get back on our feet economically.
5: That was the Wall Street Journal's Robbie Grammer. When we come back, silence and half-truths from the Pentagon.
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16: Today Explained.
5: Tom Nichols, staff writer at The Atlantic, professor emeritus at the U.S. Naval War College. 18 American service members have died in this war in Iran. What has been the norm during wartime about what the American public can expect to know about the deaths of service members?
17: In normal times, with a normal administration and a real Secretary of Defense running a competent Pentagon, you would have daily briefings. You would have people, including the Secretary of Defense, but also the chairman, lower level officers and civilian leaders going out there every day, answering real questions from real journalists and giving real answers. We don't have that now. Now the Pentagon treats the media as an enemy operation. So the American people are having to literally pry this information out of the Pentagon at this point. I worked in the Senate during the first Gulf War, and I remember them vividly. We had almost daily briefings, including briefings from the theater. That's how people like Norman Schwarzkopf became household names in America.
18: I promised some of you all a few days ago that as soon as the opportunity presented itself, I would give you a complete rundown on what we were doing and, more importantly, why we were doing it.
5: Actually, I am old enough to remember that just a little bit. Yeah, that was the 90s.
17: Yeah.
5: And then how did things proceed from there?
17: Well, the problem after the initial phases of combat operations in places like Iraq and Afghanistan, we had regular briefings, and then when those operations were over, we still had troops in the field, but we weren't doing briefings every day.
19: The men and women in uniform, U.S. and coalition alike, are performing superbly. The resistance that's being encountered was expected. It has not affected coalition progress.
17: nonetheless, there was plenty of reporting if people wanted to read it. And I think part of what happened, especially with Afghanistan, is that Americans simply tuned it out.
0: Earlier this week, I recommended and the president approved the one-time deployment of approximately 3,200 Marines to Afghanistan for 7 months. The deployment underscores once more America's enduring commitment to the mission in Afghanistan.
17: They just stopped listening. They just sort of accepted that or assumed that American forces were going to be in places like Afghanistan for, as it turns out, 20 years. But in this kind of situation where there are ongoing major combat operations where Americans are being killed by sustained hostile action in an active war zone, yeah, we had pretty regular briefings back in, I guess, what we all think of as the before times.
5: When was the last time we had a Pentagon briefing about this war in Iran?
17: May 5th.
11: Well, as you know, President Trump has directed U.S. Central Command to restart the free flow of commerce through the Strait of Hormuz under the umbrella of Project Freedom.
5: May 5th. Okay, so it has been months.
17: Yes.
5: And that is, you would argue, outside of the norm. So when we miss those briefings, when we don't get those briefings, what don't we know?
17: Well, the problem with this Pentagon is that the briefings themselves weren't worth very much. They were Pete Hegseth coming out and, you know, jumping around and stabbing the air. And someone once said that he always sounds like he's auditioning for the lead role in the high school play.
11: Did you not hear my remarks? I mean, we're ensuring the mission gets accomplished, but we are very clear-eyed, as the president has been, unlike other presidents, about the foolish policies of the past that recklessly pulled us in to things that were not tethered to actual clear objectives.
17: And then, of course, they would cut over to General Kane, who would have to be much more restrained and just give numbers and facts and try not to get sideways either with Hegseth or Trump.
1: As a result of Iran's indiscriminate attacks across the region, there are currently 22,500 mariners embarked on more than 1,550 commercial vessels trapped in the Arabian Gulf, unable to transit.
17: So I don't know that we're missing that much from not having those briefings, but they should have them anyway, so that at least the American public can see guys like Hegseth being evasive and yelling at the media and, you know, accusing the media of bad faith when the media is simply asking questions like, how many people have been wounded? What are our operations achieving? What are the goals of this operation? None of that's happening now. And I think they've just decided that when this war went poorly for them, as it has, I mean, I believe we've lost this war. Huh. They just decided to stop talking to the American public.
5: It is worth noting that President Trump speaks, including extemporaneously, off the cuff, about the war in Iran, not infrequently. What do you make of what the president is telling us about the war in Iran?
17: I think he's lying.
5: Oh.
17: Misleading people, exaggerating, making misstatements, but in some cases, just flat out telling lies.
2: We've already won militarily. They have very little left, and they want to make a deal so badly. They called a little while ago. They want to make a deal so badly. We've won. Let me say, we've won. You know, you never like to say too early you won. We won. We won the bet. In the first hour, it was over.
17: When he says, for example, Iran
2: called a little while ago. They want to make a deal so badly.
17: He's back to that one. I was trying to count up how many times he said things like the war is over. And months into the war, he had said that something like 30 times already.
2: We've won this. This war has been won. We just made a great settlement of the war with Iran. I think it's close to over. Yeah. I mean, I view it as very close to over. So I think we won.
17: Now, you can't, you know, you can say that presidents spin, they exaggerate, they try to persuade. But when you've said the war is over 30 times while you're launching weapons and missiles are falling on your troops, that's just a lie. The Iranians almost seem to launch an attack every time Trump says they're desperate for a deal, just to underscore the point that no, they're not desperate for a deal. So I just don't think the president's being honest, because he can't be. He can't accept that he's failed. And one thing we know about Donald Trump is that he never admits a mistake or owns a failure.
5: If there was one piece of information you wish the American public had, be it from the Pentagon or from President Trump, what is it? What is the thing that you are dying to know?
17: What would the administration settle for that it would consider a reasonable out at this point?
3: Huh?
17: I think the answer is something like the Strait of Hormuz being open. We're just going to have to suck it up that the Iranians have a lot more control over the strait than they did before the war. How much of that are we willing to accept in order to just get this thing over with? For now, what the American people need to hear is this is what we want. This is the price we're willing to pay to get it. This is what we want from the Iranians. And that's what would bring this to a close. And I think the president just isn't, I'm not sure he knows, but to accept anything less than what he started with, which was unconditional surrender, is already enough of a humiliation for him. So I don't think we're going to get anything that coherent out of this White House.
3: That would be the answer to a very big question. I want to ask you about some reporting from the New York Times this week. The Times found that the Pentagon hasn't publicly disclosed some of the injuries that troops in the region have sustained. Now, you might say that's a sort of minor piece of information, right? Why do we need to know who's been injured and how? Why does that matter?
17: It's not minor if those are your loved ones. No, that's pretty important stuff. You should know that information because it tells you what kind of effort is being made in your name, putting the lives of your fellow citizens at risk. And it opens the door to asking, how many more lives are you willing to put at risk for this objective? Now, the Pentagon's answer to this, of course, has been, well, we're not lying about it. We're just updating an online database. Now, several reporters have called that out. And of course, that has led to some pretty angry name calling. But I think they're being coy about this because the president

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1: Tropical Storm Bertha on her way by, so we'll be getting some showers and thunderstorms tonight and especially on Thursday. For now, partly cloudy, upper 70s for the overnight low, scattered showers and a thunderstorm or two. Rain looks likely most of the day on Thursday, and it will stay warm and humid. We'll be in the low 90s. Tomorrow's heat index about 108, and rain looks likely along with some thunderstorms. Scattered showers on Friday. This is WRKF, meteorologist Steve Hamilton.
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4: 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That is Post Malone, and earlier this year he canceled a string of U.S. tour dates. The reason? Not enough people are buying tickets. It's just one sign that Americans are rethinking their spending because of high prices, from concert tickets and restaurants to vacations and clothing. So what extra expense is worth it right now, and what's getting cut? That's next time on The Middle.
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5: From WHYY in Philadelphia, this is Fresh Air. I'm Tanya Mosley in Los Angeles. Today, New Yorker staff writer Gia Tolentino. 7 years ago, she coined the term Instagram face. Her new piece argues we've entered an even stranger era where the tech world's obsession with optimizing everything has found its newest product, us.
6: The drive towards optimization that has encompassed and driven like every tech industry, all of Silicon Valley for the past 20 years, it's really come to roost in our faces and bodies and souls.
5: We talk about her latest reporting on six-figure facelifts designed to be undetectable, the growing number of teenagers who treat aging like a disease, and the young men reshaping their own jawlines in a movement called looks maxing. Tolentino's essay argues

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2: Tropical Storm Bertha on her way by, so we'll be getting some showers and thunderstorms tonight and especially on Thursday. For now, partly cloudy, upper 70s for the overnight low, scattered showers and a thunderstorm or two. Rain looks likely most of the day on Thursday and it will stay warm and humid. We'll be in the low 90s. Tomorrow's heat index about 108 and rain looks likely along with some thunderstorms. Scattered showers on Friday. This is WRKF, meteorologist Steve Hamilton.
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6: This is Jim Inkster, and coming today on Talk Louisiana, we will hear from Susan Bourgeois, the Secretary of the Louisiana Economic Development Department. She has a story to tell about lots of infusion from major players in the economic world, Meta, Hyundai, Venture Global, and its rapid expansion that, of course, has great merit and also some concerns about the cost to the environment and to the taxpayers. We'll talk with Susan Bourgeois. Garrett Graves, the former congressman from Baton Rouge, will be on the sidelines. He is in an airport, he says, and so Dr. Lauren Scott will pinch hit, and he'll convey his message about how tariffs, in his judgment as the state's premier economist, hurt the economy, but Donald Trump is digging in, especially with the country of Canada. We'll talk about it. Now the news.
7: Live from NPR News in Washington, I'm Janine Herbst. The Trump administration and Saudi Arabia signed a nuclear power cooperation agreement that the Energy Department says could lead to the kingdom enriching its own fuel for nuclear reactors. That has some in Congress worried that the Saudis could use the fuel for weapons. Matthew Bunn, a former advisor in the Clinton administration, has more on why the Saudis would want a civilian program.
8: They say that they would like to make nuclear energy to cover their domestic needs so they can export more of their oil and make more money. But

0: they also want to provide the foundation over time for having more options to move toward nuclear weapons should they feel the need.
1: Speaking there on NPR's All Things Considered, President Trump will have to make the case to Congress that giving a different deal to Saudi, an ally that Iran doesn't get, is a good strategy. This as the U.S. and Iran continue to trade attacks. President Trump started the war in February. At least 18 U.S. service members have been killed. The ex-wife of the ICE officer who fatally shot a man in Maine last week alleges that he had a history of domestic violence and racist comments. As NPR's Meg Anderson reports, ICE is in the midst of a hiring surge, and some worry that they could be cutting corners in vetting new hires.
2: The details about the ICE officer's past should have raised red flags. That's according to Kenneth Corey, who spent more than 3 decades with the New York City Police.
3: You want to make sure that the people that you're hiring have the temperament and disposition necessary to do the job.
2: At the NYPD, he says recruits go through a background check and psychological tests, and the agency also interviews neighbors and former employers and looks up school records and police reports. All that takes time. ICE has hired more than 12,000 officers in less than a year. In a statement, DHS says it applies all the, quote, proper personnel vetting regulations, but did not provide specifics. Meg Anderson, NPR News.
1: The U.S. is reporting the highest number of measles cases since 1991, nearly 2,300, according to a tracker from Johns Hopkins. NPR's Maria Godoy reports.
4: Here's another way to put it. The U.S. has reported more measles cases in the last 18 months than in the previous 24 years combined. Last year, the case count broke 2,000, a number not seen since 1992. The resurgence of measles comes amid falling vaccination rates. Dr. William Moss of Johns Hopkins says large outbreaks in South Carolina and Utah drove up case counts earlier this year.
5: And then we've continued to have smaller outbreaks in other areas. So currently, over the past 2 weeks, where we've largely seen cases is in central Virginia and in southeastern Pennsylvania.
4: Meanwhile, many local health departments are grappling with staff and funding cuts. Maria Godoy, NPR News.
1: You're listening to NPR News from Washington. The House today approved legislation barring members of Congress from buying individual stock. That advances a bipartisan ethics proposal both sides have supported but have failed to enact. But the bill would exempt the president from the trading ban, and its future in the Senate is uncertain. Critics say it falls short of a true stock trading ban because it would let lawmakers keep stocks they already own and continue selling them. This is how lawmakers prepare to leave for a month-long recess. One of an internet-famous pair of bald eagles known as Jackie and Shadow that live high above Big Bear Lake in California may be in critical condition. That's according to a wildlife rescue group. From member station KVCR, Madison Ament has more.
6: The Ojai Raptor Center said in an Instagram post that the eagle believed to be Jackie has severe anemia and kidney issues, and that veterinarians are trying to determine the cause. The eagle was brought to them after it was seen fighting with two younger eagles last Friday. Friends of Big Bear Valley, which operates the 24/7 live stream of the eagle's nest, says Jackie has not been seen in several days. Jackie is not banded, so wildlife officials cannot ID her. They say the eagle does not appear to have any physical injuries. For NPR News, I'm Madison Ament in San Bernardino.
1: U.S. futures contracts are trading flat at this hour. By the closing bell today, the Dow was down 6 points. The Nasdaq down 146 points. That's more than 0.5%. The S&P 500 was down 10. I'm Janine Herbst, NPR News in Washington.
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11: This is Jim Inkster. Thank you for joining us for Talk Louisiana, originating from the Investar Tower in Baton Rouge. Robin Dow is producing, and your number is 877-217-5757. We're joined by Dr. Lauren Scott, the state's premier economist. He's been around in this territory since 1969. He was on the faculty at LSU for 30 years. And during that time, when he left in the late 90s, LSU was ranked as one of the top 40 business schools in the United States of America. But as we know, Lauren Scott has been surveying the economic numbers for a generation since leaving the old war school, and he's here to talk about some matters. And, of course, we do, again, invite your participation at 877-217-5757. And President Trump on Monday imposed a 50% tariff on most Canadian goods, declaring that Canada has unfairly discriminated against American autos, alcohol, and dairy products. The move could unleash a new wave of economic chaos, and tariffs are something the president has gone to court over. And in February, the Supreme Court, as in the U.S. Supreme Court, said the president lacked legal authority to impose tariffs by declaring an economic emergency, causing the administration to find alternative ways to raise important tariffs based on a series of legal authorities. And they're citing a 1930 law which could provide Donald Trump the authority to do this, and he's moving forward. But independent of whether the courts will decide if it's legal or not, is it good strategy for our economy? What do you make of this, Dr. Lauren Scott?
12: Well, what I make of it is I do not understand who's advising him on tariffs. I mean, this is, you would be hard-pressed to find any economist in the United States, or matter of fact, probably the world, that thinks tariffs are a good thing. Tariffs are just, I mean, this is uniformly, I think, bad for the economy. As a matter of fact, you know, there were things in the big, beautiful bill, like that people are beginning to enjoy, and that is getting some tax refunds that are about 18% higher than they were last year, the total amount of refunds in the United States, but 18% higher, which is very stimulative to the economy. The problem is that these tariffs are basically offsetting that stimulative effect. They are very bad. In economics, there are kind of three laws that you learn in your first principles of economics class: the law of demand, the law of diminishing returns, and the law of comparative advantage. And that last law, the reason we call it a law is because we have no scientific evidence of these laws ever being violated. And basically, the law of comparative advantage says when you raise tariffs between two countries, the standard of living in both countries goes down. When you remove tariffs, barriers to, or any barriers to trade between two countries, the standard of living in both countries goes up. And we don't have any scientific evidence of these laws ever being violated. And I just do not understand who is advising the president on this, but this is really, really bad policy.
11: It seems that he's raining on a very good economic parade, independent of the problems that have been caused by the war in Iran, but with inflation, but the stock market is roaring, and the economy is doing well. But this could ultimately thwart much of the progress. What do you think of the danger of these tariffs?
12: Well, I mean, first of all, the economy is doing okay. It's not doing well. If you look at the real gross domestic product numbers, instead of growing, I think had it not been for the tariffs, we'd be looking at growth rates probably in the 3 to 3.5% range every year. We're more in the 2% range right now. And we're experiencing inflation that I don't think we would have been experiencing had it not been for the tariffs, because the tariffs basically raised the price of everything that we consume. There was a school over in West Baton Rouge Parish that I think was a Conn intermediate school that was going to cost $18 million. It's now going to cost $25 million strictly because of the steel, aluminum, and copper tariffs. And then we had that, it's, most of your listeners, especially the ones in the southwestern part of the state, will be aware of some, a new LNG export terminal called Louisiana LNG. It was going to cost $16 billion to build that plant. Now it's costing $17.2 billion simply because of an increase in steel, aluminum, and copper tariffs. So the tariffs may seem like a good deal, but people need to understand that tariffs are almost uniformly always passed on to the consumers, not to the country that is importing the product. It's passed along to us. As a matter of fact, it's kind of there's a very fine economist over at Southeastern by the name of Scott Burns, who's actually had about four articles in the Wall Street Journal, which is really hard to get into it. He's had about four articles in the last year talking, you know, arguing against the tariffs. And one of the points he made was that we are watching the president blockading Iran, not letting goods into Iran. And we're seeing, we can see that that is a bad thing for Iran. Well, tariffs are basically a blockade on goods that you and I want coming into the United States. It's very similar to that. So it's really not good economic policy.
11: Again, 877-217-5757, and our email address is talk@talklouisiana.org. And Hal in Monroe asks why you as a conservative economist would be against Donald Trump. Most conservatives are largely in his corner, but Dr. Scott, this is not consistent with the Reagan doctrine, is it, as far as his position on tariffs?
12: No, as a matter of fact, I would argue that the president is not a conservative. The president is the populist. And when you get a populist, when you get a liberal in office, you and I can pretty much predict what the policy is going to be coming out of them. When you've got a conservative in office, like Reagan was, you pretty much predict what the policies are that are going to come out of that administration. When you have a populist in office, you never really know. And so there are things that the president has done as a conservative that I think are really good. I think lowering tax rates, I think reducing regulation to a large extent, was deregulating to a large extent, was a very, very good thing. But again, the tariffs are just the tariffs are not conservative economic policies. I don't, matter of fact, even if you think about it for just a minute, even among Democrats don't like tariffs. Even in the best of times, despite these times.
11: Well, I remember back in the day, he did run for president in 1988, which was 38 years ago, Richard Gephardt. He was a big tariff guy, and he sounded a lot like Trump. And, of course, he was a Democrat from Missouri. But his party has largely vacated the opposition. They've jumped on board. His persuasion with fellow Republicans is somewhat remarkable, isn't it?
12: Yeah, it really is. Now, but let me remind you that it was Bill Clinton that got the North American Free Trade Agreement passed. It was during his administration that they basically did away with all, virtually all tariffs and import quotas and any kind of barriers to trade between us and Mexico and Canada.
11: And I'm aware of that. And when it passed, Dr. Scott, Clinton got more votes from Republicans than he did from Democrats, but he built a coalition that allowed it to be passed. And then Trump said NAFTA was horrible, so he enacted a new agreement in his first term with Mexico and Canada, and now he's tearing it up. He says it's a terrible deal. Well, what happened?
12: I can't explain his thinking. I really can't, because I think it's an absolutely good thing. I think all three countries did very well after that that passage that took place. I think it's important for, and again, Scott Burns over Southeastern pointed this out, is that countries don't have a trade deficit. Individuals have a trade deficit. We are, the reason there's a trade deficit is because people like you and I are making a voluntary decision to buy stuff, you know, more stuff from foreign countries than they buy from us. And when we engage in that voluntarily. Like it would be crazy for me to say that I have a trade deficit with my barber till I pay that sucker, $1,000, at least $1,000 a year. I give him $1,000. He doesn't buy a single solitary thing from me, but we're both happy about the deal. Okay. Now he's going to buy stuff from other people, but the main thing when we have a trade deficit with other countries, it's a trade deficit between individuals, and we're engaging in a voluntary decision to do that. And a very important point is that when we buy more stuff from them than they buy from us, we end up with computers and clothes and cars. They end up with little pieces of green paper called dollar bills. Now, they are not going to – those dollar bills were useless in a way. It's a whole lot more fun to have the goods than it is the dollar bills. But they will always – those dollar bills always come back to the United States in some way. They'll come back and they'll buy services with it. They'll invest in the United States. If you get, you know, drive from here to New Orleans along the River Road.
11: Okay, we do have to take an 89.3 second break, and we will return with Lauren Scott.
13: I'm Debbie Elliott. 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
11: This is Jim Inkster. You're listening to Talk Louisiana. Dr. Lauren Scott with us for a few more minutes, and he is the guy who been in our state now for 57 years, came here as a very young academician, and now is recognized as the state's best known and perhaps one of the most erudite economists, and he's here to talk about matters near and far. And if you're so inclined, again, 877-217-5757. And on Jefferson Highway, you're on the air with Dr. Scott.
17: Yes, Dr. Scott, just before the Great Depression, the stock market was roaring, as the president says ours is now. Can we be concerned about the roaring stock market now?
11: All right, what about a bad moon rising, as Creedence Clearwater Revival said. Is there pain to come as a result of tariffs and the war in Iran that could ultimately affect Wall Street, Dr. Scott?
12: Well, actually, if you kind of look at that time period that she's talking about, the primary thing that caused the Great Depression was very, very, very bad monetary policy. The Federal Reserve System during that time period took one third. Think about this for a minute. They took one third of the money supply out of the system. You can't take one third of the money supply out of an economy without sending it into recession. But the other thing that made that Great Depression even worse was the passage of the Smith-Hawley Act. This was an act in which that was mimicking what's going on today. That is, we want to protect our domestic industries from foreign competition. So we raised our tariffs dramatically on other countries, and they, of course, responded by raising tariffs on our products. So we said, okay, we'll raise our tariffs some more. So they said, okay, we'll raise our tariffs some more. So we got involved in a trade war that was so bad that between 1929 and 1933, the volume of international trade in the United States declined by two-thirds.
11: All right.
12: You can't reduce the volume of trade that much without sending the economy into recession.
11: Patricia in Magnolia Woods, you're talking to Dr. Scott.
18: Hey, good morning. I'm a little fuzzy on economics, so I have a couple questions. First, has the Trump cuts to the federal employees decreased their ability to get good economic data? And B, or second, how can we be sure that we can trust the economic data coming out of the Trump administration?
11: All right. Thank you, Patricia. Dr. Scott.
12: Yeah, I don't know quite enough to comment on the first part of your question, whether it has impacted the quality of the data. I do think that in departments like the Department of Commerce, the Bureau of Economic Analysis, which gives us our real gross domestic product data, or the Bureau of Labor Statistics, which gives us our labor data, I think there are enough safeguards in place to prevent those data from being manipulated, like price data and labor data. Having said that, if you want to look at a curious data question today, that would be the labor data that are coming out on the state of Louisiana. I do not understand the numbers that are coming out right now. For example, you have a place like Shreveport. I guess you have some Shreveport listeners here. If you look at what's going on in Shreveport right now, A, you will not find any major firms laying off any people, but B, you'll find that big General Motors plant that where SOB company is just growing like crazy, adding hundreds and hundreds of workers. You'll find Barksdale Air Force Base doing well. Virtually everybody around there is adding workers, and not just adding workers small, but Amazon has opened a big distribution center like ours here in Cortana Mall, and they're adding and adding and adding. But if you look at the employment numbers are showing that Shreveport has lost jobs every month this year. That makes absolutely no sense.
11: All right. Well,
12: there's some very peculiar things going on with our labor numbers. And they're not what you'd say, they're not blowing them up to support Trump. They're going in the exactly the opposite direction.
11: Bill Huey asks, should the president be prohibited from imposing tariffs by an act of Congress?
12: Well, Congress could do that.
11: They could, but they won't.
12: They won't do that right now.
11: But they could do it. What would you recommend that?
12: Well, I would recommend that the Congress pass legislation saying that imposition of tariffs is a job of the Congress, not the President of the United States. Once Congress passes legislation, they can use that legislation to pass tariffs, but he should not be able to uniformly do this.
11: All right, 877.
12: And I don't care what president.
11: 217-5757 for Dr. Scott. Skipper in Gonzales. Do we have Skipper? Skipper, you are on the air with Dr. Lauren Scott. Hello, Skipper.
19: Yes, I wanted to ask if you thought that Canada was treating us fairly when it comes to the steel industry, the lumber industry, and the dairy industry, which Trump is trying to protect. Isn't that true?
12: Well, I mean, every including us, we all have things that we do that other countries we consider unfair trade practices. But the question for you and for me as consumers is, if we do something to correct those policies that they're pursuing, you need to understand that the price of everything you buy is going to go up. And if you think that that's worth it in order to punish them, then fine. But you need to understand that when you pass a tariff or an import quota or any kind of barriers to trade between us and other countries, you end up worse off, not better off.
11: All right.
12: As a matter of fact, be careful about how you think about all this money that the president says he's collecting from these tariffs. Please understand that money is coming from you. It is not coming from the importing countries. It's coming from you.
11: All right, David in Atlanta, you're on with Dr. Scott. Hi, David.
20: Doctor, I am very impressed with your knowledge. You know, we're never going to prosper by having tariffs. We need to lower trade barriers. We need to educate the people of this country because we should research and produce and manufacture the services other countries can benefit from, and they will purchase it from us, like more efficient solar panels and things of that nature. China right now, I've read, is about to pass us up in artificial intelligence. This is a disaster. We're not going to beat China with tariffs. We're going to beat them with educating ourselves.
11: All right. Your thoughts, Dr. Scott, to David in Atlanta. Do we have him? Are you there, Dr. Scott?
0: Okay. I'm here.
11: Go. What did you make of David's comments regarding that this is hurting our competition, hurting us in the competition against China?
0: I think he was quoting basic economic theory. I think that's exactly right. Would be on the same place.
11: All right, Patrick in Innisfail States. Patrick, you're on. Good morning.
21: Hey, I read a news article or clip that said that the population in Louisiana is starting to increase again, thank God. Do you think Governor Bel Edwards and COVID, I guess, do you think that's the reason why the population started to go up? And then do you?
11: All right, well, we've had a population growth problem for some time. We do have more people, but we haven't grown nearly as fast as other states. And a lot of that's been blamed on Edwin Edwards, but since 2000, long after Edwin Edwards left the scene, South Carolina and Louisiana were the same size in 2000, and now they have about 2 million more people than we do, or something like that, 1.5 million more. Dr. Scott, what about hope that we're finally going to start growing with our southern neighbors?
0: Well, the key that I think that population growth is where are the jobs? Where can you make money? And I think what you're going to find is that if you look at the part of Louisiana from I-10 north, that has been a problem for us for several years. For example, Monroe, prior to this year, Monroe had fewer people employed today than in 2002, I think it was. Shreveport had fewer people employed than in 2008. And Alexandria had fewer people than around 2004 or 5. So the whole central northern part of the state was just stagnant. Matter of fact, not just stagnant, but losing jobs. Now the good news is, finally, that has started to turn around, especially in Monroe.
11: Well, the Meta Center, of course, has been an economic driver, and we'll spend a few more minutes with Dr. Scott. Then we are slated to hear from Susan Bourgeois, Secretary of Economic Development, right here on Talk Louisiana.
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24: I've been using chatbots pretty intensively the last couple years, and there are some details I've shared about myself they seem to think are really important. For instance, Claude is obsessed with the fact that I sometimes get up for work at 4 a.m. It comes up constantly in our chats, apropos of nothing. So why do large language models latch on to these random tidbits? It's the first topic in our new series, Uncanny AI. Those moments when it becomes clear AI doesn't think like us. Here to help us unpack what might be going on is Janelle Shane, a laser scientist who writes the AI Weirdness blog.
26: These models have a couple of ways of keeping track of information long term. So there's the chat history itself, and it's using that as an input to whatever it's generating next. But, you know, things can get buried in the long, deep history. So a lot of these models have another way of keeping track of information, which is a separate memory file in which the model or sometimes you or both will insert things that you think are important that you want to persist. And if 4 a.m. is in that memory file, these models are trained to remember to use stuff from the memory file. So that may be part of why it's persisting. Of course, there's the question of, but then why is it bringing up in a weird context?
2: So what do situations like this tell us, and what should we sort of be mindful of as we interact with large language models, that the way they're operating is very different than human thinking or human memory?
26: Yeah, so this idea of a sense of proportion, a sense of, you know, what's appropriate, what kind of conversation are we having, and what's appropriate to bring up, these things are really hard to build into a chatbot. They're working with, there's a bunch of stuff in there, and they're working with, you know, whatever weird picture of the context is evolving. It's easy for them to jump from context to context. So this kind of unexpected behavior, these unwanted callbacks, these are like, are we in a story now? Or are we in a therapy session now? Oh, now we're back in a business meeting. This is one of the things that's really hard to control about these chatbots.
2: Are there any sort of risks that this behavior poses that you can think of?
26: These memory files have a whole bunch of other stuff, details that they've hoovered up, including, you know, personal details, details about your kids or your family or your schedule. And some people are into having a chatbot have access to this and potentially use it on other websites that you're using it with. And for a lot of other people, this can be a security concern.
2: That's Janelle Shane, author of You Look Like a Thing and I Love You, How AI Works and Why It's Making the World a Weirder Place. And we want to hear about your uncanny experiences with AI. We might feature them on the program. Send them to us at mptech@marketplace.org. Jesus Alvarado produced this episode. I'm Megan McCarty-Carino, and that's Marketplace Tech. This is APM.
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11: On the next Louisiana Considered, we'll hear more about the holes in Louisiana's public air monitoring network and what Tulane University's expansion into the Charity Hospital complex means for medical research and the city of New Orleans. That's on the next Louisiana Considered.
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11: This is Jim Inkster, and you are listening to Talk Louisiana, and we're spending some quality time with Dr. Lauren Scott, premier economist in the region, and his number to reach him on this show in the next few minutes is 877-217-5757, and we have Susan Bourgeois, if things go according to plan, on deck. Let's go to Rebel in Sherwood. Rebel, good morning. You're on Talk Louisiana with Dr. Lauren Scott.
4: Hi, thank you so much, Jim, and thank you, Doctor. Doctor, you mentioned earlier about who was advising Donald Trump. Well, the problem, sir, is that he doesn't listen to advisors and doesn't learn from his own mistakes, much less historical mistakes. Just a few weeks ago, Donald Trump claimed he didn't want to be like Herbert Hoover, and he was depleting the strategic oil reserve at its lowest level in history. But 2 weeks later, he's making the same mistakes he made before with the war. The real problem is, sir, that Donald Trump can't decide if he wants to be Hoover or Hitler.
11: All right. Well, we could have left that last remark out, but the president does appear to be, shall we say, flexible when it comes to his positions, Dr. Scott.
0: Yeah. Well, I think as we started out the show, we're talking about the difference between conservatives, liberals, and populists. I think that the problem with populists is there's no real model in their head about how the economy works.
12: I think, you know, the one thing, whether you like him or not, about Ronald Reagan was he understood simple analytics of supply and demand, and he understood how the economy worked, and he understood the implications of certain policy issues. He had that in his head, and he had a good model because I think it was based on fundamental economics. And the president has some really good things that he's done since he's been in office, but it's been offset by these other things that just make no sense that you would not do if you had what I call consistent economic policies.
11: All right, final call. We're short on time, and we do have Secretary Bourgeois ready to go in just a moment. But Stuart downtown, I know you've been waiting a while. Please be brief. You're on with Dr. Scott.
1: Certainly, Dr. Scott, Jim, the audience, good morning. Dr. Scott, as an economist, if you were this gentleman's chief economist, how would you be advising him, particularly with the Iran thing, and overall, do you think he is doing a good job for the typical American consumer?
12: Well, for the typical American consumer, he's doing a good job on many things. He's doing a really bad job on tariffs. So I would advise him to drop the whole tariffs thing, and I think most economists would.
11: Well, in a listener notes, we haven't mentioned anything about the deficit and the debt. It's going to be at historic proportions, both of them this year. And we don't talk much about that when a Republican's in office. Why not, Dr. Scott?
12: I don't know. I think because since about the time that the second Bush was in office, no Republican president has been done a very good job of reining in spending, which is if you want to get the deficit down, you want to make it go away. You don't make it go away by raising taxes. It just doesn't work in the United States.
11: Well, it did with Clinton. Clinton raised taxes. And he balanced the budget, but that's a topic for another day. But I hear what you're saying. But as I said, we could spend all day talking about this, and I would enjoy it at some other point. Thank you, sir. Appreciate you.
12: All right, bud. Thank you, Jim. Bye-bye.
11: Bye. 877-217-5757 is your number, and we're joined now by Susan Bourgeois, Secretary of Louisiana Economic Development. She leads the agency that is responsible for cultivating jobs and expanding economic opportunity for people of our state. And she will be speaking today at the Rotary Club, which, of course, is a members-only and guest thing. But I'm sure she'll have an impressive crowd, and we would encourage all members of the club to go to the meeting at Drusilla at noon with Susan Bourgeois, who has logged a lot of years working in government and outside of it, and she worked for Governor Mike Foster back in the day. That was first time I interviewed her. That goes back to the previous century. But good to have you with us, Susan Bourgeois.
5: Good morning, and I'm not sure I like that previous century reference, but you're right, Jim.
11: Well, you know what you're doing, and you have a story to tell. There has been rapid growth. Tell us more.
5: Yeah, I think, you know, truly Louisiana has a story to tell, and to sum up the work and the focus and what we've paid attention to for the last 2.5 years, it really is that. We're doing things under a moniker right now that we say this is Louisiana now, right? With the influence or the emphasis rather on now, because where we have come in just 2.5 short years from a investment and an opportunity perspective is unprecedented in our state's history. And, you know, not only are we going to keep working on that, we are also really focused on making sure the state knows it, because the perception is as important as the reality. And both of those things are really important to us. So just lots going on in all of those directions.
11: Let's start with Meta. That's been, as Dr. Scott, who preceded you, said, a big driver, particularly in the Monroe area. But you believe even bigger things are going to come. Why?
5: Yeah. So if we're talking about Meta specifically, one of the greatest pieces about it is while it is a dramatic investment in North Louisiana, you know, specifically physically in Richland Parish, the economic impact and the benefit is being seen all over the state, from businesses in South Louisiana getting, you know, capacity level contracts, to sales taxes in all the surrounding parishes from Richland to, you know, just the amount of work and the amount of investment that's taking place just in that one $50 billion plus announcement. The entire state seeing the benefit of that. And I would say not only are there, you know, there's more of that kind of thing to come, but there have been more of those historically as well. I mean, the Hyundai piece, you know, here in this region is another good example of it. You know, you're already seeing property being snatched up in downtown Donaldsonville. You're seeing businesses invest there. And the first piling hasn't even been driven on that site yet. So there's no question that these kinds of projects have a ripple effect that is feels a little bit more like a tidal wave, and that's beginning already.
11: Are you confident this wave will continue after these facilities are up and running? And I would imagine some people would say that it'll even be a bigger impact, but right now there's a lot of construction going on, and it will change to actually doing business. Are there good jobs in the offing?
5: Yeah, so there are two elements to that I think are important that people should be aware of and sort of pay attention to from a skill set and beyond. Number one is that all these projects that we're announcing, in addition to significant construction jobs, obviously have permanent jobs attached to them, right? Meta's going to have over 1,000 Meta employees on site, permanent Meta jobs. Hyundai is going to have almost 1,500 Hyundai permanent employees on site in Donaldsonville. So the direct jobs piece is dramatic just in itself. Right. But then when you look at the construction jobs, you know, 6,000 on one site, 7,000 on another site. One of the things we've done inside of the department is to make sure as we recruit and announce and plan for these kinds of projects, that there is a waterfall, almost a cadence of those construction workers, so that what has historically been considered temporary work. When you look at an electrician spending 5 to 7 to 10 years on the Meta site and then being able to move to another construction job, that quote temporary job isn't quite so temporary anymore. So we're paying attention to both the direct jobs that are coming from these announcements for the companies themselves, but how we create a continual pipeline of work for our skilled trades that are so desperately needed here in Louisiana and elsewhere, so that jobs that used to be temporary are actually quite permanent.
11: We're hearing the voice of Susan Bourgeois, Secretary of the Department of Economic Development. She was appointed by Governor Jeff Landry. Now, Louisiana competes for these projects with other states, and quite often we have to offer something to entice these people to come our way. How significant is that cost as far as what the state is contributing to get these projects?
5: You know, there are two different kinds of incentives, the way I'll describe them in the most simple way. Some of our incentives are what I call but for, which means but for this incentive, this investment doesn't come. So you're not losing dollars. You're gaining dollars you wouldn't have but for this incentive. And so Meta, for example, the primary incentive that they required to even consider coming to Louisiana, to even begin the discussion about this project, was a sales tax exemption on the equipment that goes inside of creating these data centers, right? Building the facility and the equipment that goes inside, because the servers and the materials needed for the compute that happens inside of those buildings is not only very expensive, they have to rotate it very quickly. So abating the sales tax on that was a necessary component of this, or we never could have had the conversation. But I think it's a great example, because while we abated the sales tax on that, and there are people who think that was a mistake, last year alone, the Richland Parish saw 185% increase in their sales tax collection in 1 year. And because of that, their teachers got up to $50,000 in a bonus, not in a salary. That was on top of their salary because of the sales tax collection increase in Richland Parish in 1 year. So we know everything we do at the department, all these projects we put together, all these incentives packages have to run through an economic development model. In fact, I was listening to Dr. Scott with you just a few minutes ago. You know, we have outside economists who have developed a model for us. These aren't folks sitting here inside of the department. These are well-respected, multiple independent economists who have developed a model for us. So every project we work we put it through the model. And if it doesn't have a positive return to the state of Louisiana, we don't do it. It's a really easy baseline, frankly. So do we have to put incentives together to win projects? We absolutely do. And winning projects is good for the state.
11: 877-217-5757 is your Talk Louisiana number. Our email address is talk@talklouisiana.org. And we will log a few more minutes with Susan Bourgeois, Secretary of the Louisiana Department of Economic Development, after we pause shortly right here on Talk Louisiana.
6: 1 year ago, Congress eliminated over $1 billion in funding for public media, yet we, the people, haven't backed down. 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
11: Jim Inkster, you are listening to Talk Louisiana, and a bit more time with the effusive Susan Bourgeois, who has a story to tell. There have been several economic big hits in Louisiana, and as we noted, coined to the break, the state has to compete and often has to contribute to these employees and their agreement to come this way. But she has stated that the payoff is greater than the investment from the state taxpayers. But William and Kenilworth says many of these AI places across the country employ far fewer than 1,000 people. But is this like a super-duper meta facility that we're talking about, Susan?
5: Yeah, absolutely. And he is right. Many data centers, particularly ones that have been built in states that sort of didn't have any kind of regulatory environment around how the data centers built out, how they used resources, have had some challenges with it. So there's two really significant differences that are happening in Louisiana. Number one is the size and scale of the projects we're announcing. Yes, the Meta project is that much bigger. It is, after the announcement last week, Meta is now working with about 3,000 acres of land, right? This is not a strip mall. You know, this is a massive facility. And that commitment is to the permanent jobs. That is real. That is 1,000 permanent jobs at that site in Richland Parish. So historically, some other data centers haven't been that way, but those aren't the ones we're engaging with in Louisiana. And in fact, just a few weeks ago, the governor issued an executive order directing us here at LED to create a framework around how we engage with potential data center projects in the state and how we ensure consumer protection, natural resource protection, workforce development opportunities. He set forth 7 criteria he wants us to develop a framework around, because, you know, we don't want them all. We want the ones that are going to be good partners to Louisiana, and now we've been instructed to create the framework for that. And in fact, I think that the country is even looking to us. You know, I know that the president has had some conversations with the governor about what we're doing here and how we're managing this. I think Louisiana is really leading in this space, and it's something to be proud of.
11: The governor has expressed some concern, and of course, taxpayers have as well, ratepayers, that the electricity costs of this are significant, all utilities, and that ultimately the people will have to pay the freight. Is that a valid concern?
5: Well, I think just the opposite. I don't think he's expressed the concern. He's expressed the direction that that's not going to happen here. Obviously, it's the Public Service Commission that regulates and approves the energy side of the deals with any of these data centers. But I would say that they and the governor have been in lockstep with the commitment that these large load users, as we call them, are going to bear the cost of the new generation themselves, that is not going to be passed along to the Louisiana consumer, first and foremost. And secondly, and just as importantly, these large load users are going to participate in upgrading the grid. You know, there's no question our power grid nationwide, that's not unique to Louisiana, has seen disinvestment over many years, and it it needs work and it needs upgrading. And so as we announce these projects, every one of the data center projects we've announced in Louisiana has a component of both of those things. Number one, they're paying for their own generation that's not being passed along to the consumer. And number two, they are investing in upgrading the grid, which is good for everyone. So again, it's a way that Louisiana is leading in this. Other states have not done it that way, and they have seen the failures of it. We are just the opposite, and we're doing it differently from the beginning.
11: As we look forward to this year and next, the governor will be around until at least January of 2028. And, of course, he stated a desire to continue for another term. But how is it looking for other projects that have yet to be announced?
5: I would say Louisiana is having, I think when I usually start speeches, I say we're having a moment, and I think that's undeniable right now. You know, we've announced $151 billion of capital investment in the state in the last 2.5 years. And so while that's a remarkable, unprecedented number in our state's history, the piece that I always make sure I include in my speeches is what's in our pipeline, because the pipeline, you know, I thought surely early on as we started announcing some of these things, the pipeline would shrink, and just the opposite is happening. The pipeline is expanding. We're working about 190 projects right now with another over $200 billion of potential capital investment and 56,000 new potential jobs for Louisiana. I mean, it's just, and I think there's an important point to be made, Jim, for you and for your listeners, because you know, economic development sounds sort of institutional, and other people don't necessarily know what it means. I'm not sure when I came into this job, I could have defined in a way that people would understand, or I would understand what economic development is. To me, it's about jobs and opportunity for the people of Louisiana. And a critical component of that has to be wage growth, right? It can't just be jobs. It has to be livable, growing wages. And so as important as all these fancy announcements are, as we've made, this one matters to me probably more than any. When we came into office, ending 2023, the average salary in Louisiana was $55,000. Okay. Right now, the jobs that we have announced in this 2.5 years, the average salary of the jobs that we have announced is over $86,000 a year. And in 2025 alone, the average salary was $91,000 a year. So we're almost double. The jobs that we are announcing have average salaries that are almost double what the average salary in Louisiana was when Governor Landry came into office. That's what matters to people in Louisiana. That's what should matter to people in Louisiana. Ever-growing wages to provide for yourself and your family the lifestyle you want and deserve, right? That's what economic development is. And so that's why all these announcements matter. It's meaningful to people. It's meaningful to their lives. And it's impacting families. And that's why we do this work.
11: And a listener asks, it's a question, you're not saying the average pay in Louisiana is $86,000. You're saying the average pay for these new jobs that have been created.
5: Exactly. Of the jobs we have announced. Exactly. Because we have a focus on growing wages. It's more than a focus on a job count. It's a focus on the quality of those jobs. So inside of the department, as we gauge the projects and we gauge which projects we're going to incentivize or which ones we're going to really spend our resources on, we look at wage growth as a driving contributor of those decisions. So yes, the jobs that we have announced in this administration in the last 2.5 years, the average wage of those jobs is over $86,000 a year.
11: Well, thank you, Susan Bourgeois, and good luck to you. Obviously, you have a job that is vital to the state, and you'll be telling your story today at the fourth largest Rotary Club in the world.
5: Looking forward to it.
11: Thank you for joining us today. Appreciate you.
5: Thank you, Jim.
11: Take care. And as we round the corner and head for home, I know some of you were hoping, as was I, to hear from Garrett Neal Graves, the former congressman from the 6th District, but sent me a note at 1:56 this morning saying that he was stuck in an airport, and he thanked American Airlines for his predicament. And as a result of that, we pivoted. We got Dr. Scott, good guest, Lauren Scott, and we'll be hopefully talking with Garrett Graves again soon. He could run for the 6th District. Cleo Fields has said he's not running. This could be merry-go-round or musical chairs, whatever you want to call it, but the district is now conducive to Garrett Graves, who's sitting on a lot of money, but he has indicated he will not run. But We've got 2 weeks before now in qualifying. And Congressman Fields says he will run for the vacated seat of Larry Selders. And this is fascinating because Cleo Fields is a historical figure. He has twice lost his congressional seat to redistricting 30 years apart. And this will be his fourth iteration as a state senator. He's almost certainly going to be elected. And he was elected in the 80s, the 90s, the O's, the 1s, the 2s, and he's been there 5 years, 11 years, 5 years, and certainly he's inclined to go back. And this time he could serve, if he wants to, 13 years. So there we go. Congressman Cleo Fields, hopefully we will continue talking with him at least once a month. And Robin Dow reminds me that today is the birthday of 79-year-old Donald Hugh Henley, the guy who was the founding member of the Eagles, the only surviving one, songwriter, drummer, vocalist. He sang Witchy Woman, Desperado, Best of My Love, One of These Nights, Hotel California, Life in the Fast Lane, The Long Run. And here he was as a solo artist with a great song about the media. I think you know it. It has a searing message about some media types, some.

0: And we'll be back tomorrow, same time, same place. Certainly, we invite you to join us, our weekly conversation with Mark Ballard. And it's also the 85th birthday today of the great funk musician George Clinton. And thanks for listening. Until tomorrow, stay safe and stay tuned.
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2: Tropical storm Bertha on her way by, so we'll be getting some showers and thunderstorms tonight and especially on Thursday. For now, partly cloudy, upper 70s for the overnight low, scattered showers and a thunderstorm or two. Rain looks likely most of the day on Thursday, and it will stay warm and humid. We'll be in the low 90s. Tomorrow's heat index about 108, and rain looks likely along with some thunderstorms. Scattered showers on Friday. This is WRKF, meteorologist Steve Hamilton.
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5: I'm Jeremy Hobson. That is Post Malone, and earlier this year he canceled a string of U.S. tour dates. The reason? Not enough people are buying tickets. It's just one sign that Americans are rethinking their spending because of high prices, from concert tickets and restaurants to vacations and clothing. So what extra expense is worth it right now, and what's getting cut? That's next time on The Middle.
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6: BBC World Service, it's 3 o'clock GMT. This is Oliver Conway with the newsroom. The US signs a nuclear deal with Saudi Arabia despite fears it could allow the Gulf Kingdom to develop a bomb.
7: It's smart strategic leadership. American companies leading Saudi's civilian program means US jobs, exports, and real influence, not ceding the field to China or Russia.
6: But it's been condemned by U.S. Democrats and Israel.
8: Enrichment of nuclear material on Saudi soil could lead to a regional nuclear arms race and a dangerous loss of control.
6: Also today, we hear from the growing student protests in India. And later...
9: This is the first time that an AI company has been deemed responsible for the taking of unauthorized copyright content.
6: A big payout from Anthropic for the publishers of Harry Potter and other books. First, our top stories.
10: Live from NPR News, I'm Giles Snyder. The Trump administration has signed a nuclear deal with Saudi Arabia. Energy Secretary Chris Wright and the Saudi energy minister signed the deal today, despite concerns about nuclear weapons proliferation in the Middle East. Here's NPR's Quill Lawrence reporting.
11: The Kingdom of Saudi Arabia has long sought U.S. reactor technology with the stated goal of developing a peaceful nuclear power program. The American nuclear industry is interested in doing business with the oil-rich country, but previous U.S. presidents had worried it could lead to a weapons program and a nuclear arms race in the Middle East with the Saudis' arch-rival Iran. In the past, nuclear cooperation was held out as an incentive if Saudi Arabia recognized the state of Israel or if the kingdom addressed human rights concerns. According to a memo seen by NPR, this deal requires none of those concessions and may not include the strictest international inspections to make sure the Saudis don't begin a weapons program. Quill Lawrence, NPR News.
10: An independent autopsy failed to identify the cause of death for Nolan Wells, the 18-year-old in Mississippi whose body was found shortly after he disappeared following a July 4th boat trip with friends. Tierra Jackson with Mississippi Public Broadcasting reports.
12: Attorney Ben Crump, who has been representing Wells' family, presented the results of

0: whilst imperfect, is the thing that has got people round a table so far.
1: Mm-hmm.
0: And I think for people who are keen to see a peaceable solution to this, that's the framework we've got. It just, the question is, are both sides going to see, look at it and think that's a framework that we can work with? And, you know, as I said, many people are thinking we're going to find out in the next few days.
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8: Carlos Barragan was happy for his mom when she met someone new.
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11: Hello and welcome to Newsday on the BBC World Service with Anne Soy in Nairobi and Rob Young in London.
12: We have a special report on the Minab school attack in Iran, which killed 156 people, the majority of them children, in the opening days of the US-Iran war. 5 months on, our correspondent visits the ruins and hears from those who lost their loved ones.
13: You can't call it a school. Here, there are only walls that smell of death, grief, and the blood that was shed here.
11: We'll also speak to a former head of international law for the US military about that attack.
12: Also, the US has agreed to help Saudi Arabia develop a nuclear program. We'll go to Saudi on why the energy-rich kingdom needs nuclear power.
11: We'll also have sport and business for you as well, but we start the hour with a bulletin of the latest world news.
14: Live from NPR News, I'm Giles Snyder. The Trump administration has signed a nuclear deal with Saudi Arabia. Energy Secretary Chris Wright and the Saudi Energy Minister signed a nuclear cooperation agreement Wednesday that could potentially provide Saudi Arabia with uranium enrichment capability for its civilian nuclear program, despite concerns that it could lead to a weapons program. Matthew Bunn is a nuclear proliferation expert at Harvard University.
15: I think it's very likely that if Saudi Arabia moved in this direction, the United States would have a variety of tools to try to pressure them. But still, agreeing to this kind of an agreement, especially if it does lead to selling Saudi Arabia the uranium enrichment technology that would allow them to make bomb material, does pose some increased risks.
14: The deal must be reviewed by Congress, which has 90 days to consider it. Alphabet, the parent company of Google, has had another strong quarter with its cloud computing business soaring on the back of rising demand for artificial intelligence. NPR's John Ruich reports the company is investing heavily in AI-related tech.
16: Alphabet said its revenue rose by 24% in the quarter. That was driven in part by a booming cloud computing business, which leapt 82% from the same quarter last year. The company said search was also strong, hitting an all-time high during the World Cup. But even after that strong quarterly earnings report, the company's share price was mostly flat, a testament to sky-high expectations investors have of tech companies amid the AI boom and lingering questions about returns on investment. Google has been ramping up efforts to compete in AI. The company says its free cash flow, which is the money it has after expenses, turned negative during the quarter. That's because of spending on data centers to vie for supremacy in AI. John Ruich, NPR News.
14: Almost 5 months after a strike on an elementary school, Iran says it has buried the remains of 32 students identified through DNA.

0: Another listener here wonders why Saudi Arabia needs it when it has what it calls a superabundance of harmless solar power. Thank you very much indeed for your messages.
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6: Hello, welcome to Newsday on the BBC World Service with Rob Young in London and Anne Soy in Nairobi.
0: We've got a special report on the airstrike that hit a primary school in Minab in southern Iran, which killed more than 100 children at the beginning of the US-Israel war with Iran. Our correspondent has visited what remains of the school and spoken to parents who lost children there.
6: The US and Saudi Arabia have signed what they call a peaceful nuclear cooperation agreement that will allow the Gulf nation to develop nuclear power on its soil. Critics are concerned about the risks it poses in an unstable region. We'll speak to an expert.
0: A White House advisor has accused a Chinese artificial intelligence firm of stealing secrets from American AI businesses. Maura Fogarty from the Business Desk will bring us the details on that.
6: That's after the latest world news.
7: Live from NPR News, I'm Giles Snyder. President Trump was in Marietta, Georgia Wednesday, speaking at a campaign event after attending the dignified transfer at Dover Air Force Base of four service members who were killed in action last weekend.
8: Standing there watching this sight, which is it's very tough to watch, to be honest with you. I think it's the toughest thing I do. If anything I do, I do all this stuff, but I think it's the toughest thing I do.
7: Trump's speech in Georgia was his first since his primetime address to the nation last week, in which he questioned the security of U.S. elections. Funding for election security, long sought by President Trump, is included in that $95 billion budget blueprint that House Republicans passed Wednesday. Most of the money would go toward funding the Iran war, and there's funding for farmers as well. The vote is the first step in the reconciliation process that Republicans have turned to secure the funding without Democratic support. The Lincoln Memorial Reflecting Pool in Washington is empty and fenced off from the public, but as NPR's Rachel Treisman reports, people are still watching closely as the saga unfolds.
9: The Reflecting Pool renovations were supposed to take 2 weeks, but they're now in their fourth month. It was drained after the 4th of July to address algae blooms and peeling paint. Several D.C.-based photographers and bloggers are still going to the pool nearly every day to share photos of what it looks like. Lori Collins is one of them.
10: We're living inside a documentary that people, I think, are going to study 100 years from now.
9: She says she gets comments from people all over the world who care about the state of the pool and, by extension, the country. Rachel Treisman, NPR News.
7: The Cyclospora outbreak, sickening thousands of people, especially in the Midwest, is officially the worst on record, with more than 4,100 confirmed cases so far this year, though no deaths reported. NPR's Yuki Noguchi reports on why the Centers for Disease Control and Prevention numbers are likely to spike further.
11: The CDC's data only include cases states have tested and confirmed to have found cyclospora in stool samples from patients with serious diarrhea symptoms. Depending on the state, that confirmation and reporting can take many weeks, which is why actual numbers of people ill from this water and foodborne illness is likely much, much higher. There are several clusters of outbreaks, but the largest by far is in Michigan and Ohio. And officials say the source is iceberg lettuce made by Taylor Farms in Mexico, which has been recalled. Yuki Noguchi, NPR News.
7: The number of measles cases in the U.S. is at its highest since 1991, according

0: the state.
1: Trump originally endorsed a different candidate in Georgia's Republican primary, but showed support for Jackson at the event. He also praised his endorsement for Senate, Congressman Mike Collins. Georgia is a swing state and could help decide the balance of the Senate. Both the gubernatorial and senatorial races will be competitive. For NPR News, I'm Sarah Callis in Marietta, Georgia.
2: The U.S. has now reported close to 2,300 measles cases, according to a tracker from Johns Hopkins School of Public Health. As NPR's Maria Godoy reports, that's the highest case count in the country in 35 years.
3: The latest measles case count is also higher than the total number of cases reported in the U.S. for all of last year, 2,289 cases, according to the Centers for Disease Control and Prevention. The resurgence of measles comes amid falling vaccination rates and growing non-medical exemptions to required school vaccines. Pediatric infectious disease specialist Dr. Adam Ratner says to turn things around, the country needs to raise vaccination rates.
4: Requires families and communities to buy into the idea that we should be protecting each other. That is the opposite of the way that things seem to be moving in many communities in the U.S.
3: The CDC will update its own measles case count on Friday. Maria Godoy, NPR News.
2: You're listening to NPR News from Washington. Regulators in Europe have approved the proposed merger between Paramount Skydance and Warner Brothers Discovery. But as NPR's Mandalit Del Barco reports, it's still not a done deal.
5: The European Commission cleared the pending $111 billion mega deal under certain conditions. After investigating the potential impact of the deal, the group found there would still be enough competition between studios to produce films in Europe, but not to distribute them. Paramount agreed to stop co-distributing films with Universal Pictures in Europe for 10 years. The proposed merger has been signed off by many other countries around the world, but while the Federal Communications Commission reviews the deal's foreign investments, the merger has been put on pause. Attorneys general from 12 states, including California, filed an antitrust lawsuit against Paramount Skydance, and they secured a temporary restraining order. Mandalit Del Barco, NPR News.
2: A bald eagle featured in the Big Bear Eagle Nest Cam in the San Bernardino National Forest in California is in critical condition. Jackie got into an altercation with two other eagles. The Raptor Center, where she's being treated, said online they think she was already sick before the fight. She has inflammation affecting her kidneys and severe anemia. Jackie, her mate Shadow, and their eaglets have been live-streamed by the environmental group Friends of Big Bear Valley since 2018. The LA Dodgers will visit the White House this afternoon to celebrate their 2025 World Series championship. I'm Kristen Wright, NPR News, from Washington.
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11: Carlos Barragan was happy for his mom when she met someone new.
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0: This is

0: frustrated verses. They seem to enjoy support. In New Delhi, organisers asked citizens to stop sending food parcels. They were inundated with donations. These protests began as a sit-in more than 20 days ago to demand education reforms. But the mood changed after a widely respected educator on a hunger strike was forcibly taken to hospital. Thousands tried to march on Parliament on Monday, but were violently pushed back. Now protesters are chanting against the Prime Minister Modi, a man once seen as wildly popular and untouchable. Dear Hadid, NPR News.
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2: It's 6:04. In news, Tropical Storm Bertha continues to weaken as it makes its way through Louisiana. At 4 a.m., Bertha was still moving west at about 13 miles an hour. Its poorly organized center is about 95 miles southeast of Lake Charles. Highest sustained winds, 45 miles an hour. Lauren Chandler with the National Weather Service says, what's unique about this storm is the biggest threat is excessive heat, since it will produce almost no rainfall inland.
3: With everything so far south, the rest of that really dry air can kind of push in for the north, and that dry air is actually going to help keep Bertha from strengthening anymore.
2: Attorney General Liz Merle says she'll investigate the grand jury that handed up 16 felony charges against her, even after those charges were dismissed. Mel Bridges explains.
4: In a letter to the special prosecutor in the case, the same elected officials that Merle was charged with intimidating asked that the case be dismissed, saying it's distracting from the positive things the city has been doing, and the prosecutor obliged. At an unrelated press conference, Merle said she still plans to investigate the grand jury and New Orleans leaders.
5: You can't be friends with somebody who wants to put you in jail for 80 years.
4: Governor Jeff Landry and U.S. Representative Clay Higgins have both called for federal investigations into the grand jury. In New Orleans, I'm Mel Bridges.
2: The East Baton Rouge Metro Council tapped an outside law firm to investigate filing an antitrust lawsuit. WRKF Report for America Corps member Alex Cox reports it's likely over fire trucks and other firefighting apparatus.
6: If the parish brings a suit, they join a growing list of other litigants against these companies. Entities at all levels of government from across the country are investigating or suing fire apparatus manufacturers for allegations of unfair competition.
2: Parish officials rushed the item's approval as they said they wanted to file well before what's essentially the statute of limitations expires. A Baton Rouge grand jury heard testimony from two more local officials as part of an ongoing investigation by the Attorney General into political corruption in the city. Current councilperson Tawana Harris and former council member Shauna Banks appeared in response to subpoenas. As the Advocate reports, that makes eight current and former Metro Council members interviewed before that grand jury. Fiscal year 2026 was a record breaker for the Louisiana Department of the Treasury as it returned the most unclaimed funds in history. State Treasurer John Fleming says he and his staff returned almost $71 million to its rightful owners. Fleming says there's a lot more money yet to be claimed, and that money is never going to be placed in the state's general fund.
7: We have a total liability of $1.2 billion, which tells you how many people out there still haven't claimed their property.
2: Fleming says the biggest check he's returned this past fiscal year was one for more than $400,000. That's news. I'm Bob Pavlovich.
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9: It's Morning Edition from NPR News. I'm Michelle Martin in Washington, D.C.
10: And I'm A. Martinez in Culver City, California. The United States has agreed to build and run nuclear energy plants in Saudi Arabia.
9: The Gulf state is rich in oil, but it has been trying to pivot to other energy sources. In a few minutes, we'll get an assessment of the deal from a former State Department official who worked on U.S.-Saudi relations. But first, some context. Saudi Arabia's crown prince has said the kingdom does not want nuclear weapons, but he's also said that Riyadh will pursue a weapon if Iran develops one first.
10: With us now is NPR's Emily Feng in Tel Aviv. Emily, so this agreement, first tell us what's in it and actually, too, what's not.
11: So it would allow American companies to run commercial nuclear power plants on Saudi soil for decades to come. And under the agreement,

0: 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David Folkenflik, NPR News.
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1: And you are listening to Morning Edition 642. Just ahead, in India, the detention of a beloved educator on hunger strike has turned into its largest anti-government protests in years. We'll have more on that story just ahead. Today, we have a 40% chance of showers and thunderstorms, mainly late afternoon. Mostly sunny otherwise, with a high today near 92, with a heat index value as high as 105. Clear evening. Overnight low in the upper 70s. Currently here in Baton Rouge, it is cloudy and 81 degrees.
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5: This is Jim Inkster. Next time on Talk Louisiana, Mark Ballard in the Beltway. We'll get his view of what's happening with the midterms November 3rd. President of the United States fighting unpopular poll numbers and a war in Iran that is not supported by most Americans. Cleo Fields will no longer be a member of Congress. We'll get Mark's take on that. And we'll also hear from one of our favorite guests, the voice from the left, Dane Sherman.
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6: Good morning, I'm Michelle Martin. 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Even if you rotate and enlarge a rectangle, we know it's still a rectangle. A new study had young kids, adults, and monkeys play a shape-matching game. The adults did the best, but all three groups passed the test. Turns out geometry is monkey business. It's Morning Edition.
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0: It's Morning Edition from NPR News. I'm A. Martinez.
6: And I'm Michelle Martin. In India, thousands of young people are protesting against the government, even after a violent police response. As NPR's Omkar Kandekar reports, the movement was propelled by one man's hunger strike.
8: 59-year-old Sonam Bangchok wears many hats. He's an environmentalist who innovated ice stupas, a technique of building artificial glaciers for irrigation in the Himalayas. He's an education activist who worked to bring back indigenous knowledge to classrooms. But the first time most people in India heard of him was after the Bollywood movie Three Idiots. The film is about three friends in a top Indian university reeling under academic pressure. Its lead character, played by Indian star Aamir Khan, is widely seen to be inspired by Sonam Bangchok. When the film was released in 2009, many identified with Khan's character, speaking of India's broken education system. He says education in India has been reduced to getting good grades, then finding a job in the US. The rat race, he adds, is literally killing students. India's official database says student suicides are increasing faster than those of the overall population. And in May this year, what for many was the final straw, questions for a nationwide university entrance exam leaked, and the government announced that 2 million candidates would have to retake the tests. Hundreds from the youth group Cockroach Janata Party protested in the Indian capital.
9: Dharmendra Pradhan!
8: In late May, Sonam Wangchuk joined the protest and said he would fast until the education minister Dharmendra Pradhan resigns. On social media, millions watched as Wangchuk said he lost 19 pounds in 19 days. Then last weekend, Indian policemen stormed the protest site and dragged Wangchuk into an ambulance. For many students like Kajal Singh, that was the turning point. She says Wangchuk is a role model for many. The government first ignored him, then detained him. So on Monday morning, she slipped out of her house and joined thousands as they marched to the parliament. That day, India's capital turned into a battleground.
10: What you can hear in the background are tear gas shells that are being lobbed at protesters. The protesters have also retaliated by throwing stones at the police. The organizers were insisting that this should stay peaceful, but things seem to have spiraled out of control right now.
8: After weeks of silence, India's Prime Minister Narendra Modi said on X that his government would punish all those involved in the exam paper leaks. But he said nothing about the education minister's resignation. Political analyst Sushant Singh says this is in line with Modi's authoritarian style.
11: It's a government which believes has the mandate and the will of the people, and anybody who dissents or opposes them is somehow doing it out of bad faith.
8: But now, thousands more are marching across Indian cities. Protesters say they won't stop because democracy, they say, means accountability. Omkar Khandekar, NPR News, New Delhi.
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1: And you're listening to Morning Edition at 6:49. Still to come, in the more than 20 years since Hurricane Katrina, economic developers have incentivized industries with the promise of job creation, regional prosperity. Many of those promises have fallen short, though. We'll get more on that story just ahead. This is Morning Edition.
13: Bertha will be leaving the coastal areas of Louisiana for today. Still some moisture working its way through, scattered showers and a few thunderstorms today. Ample sunshine too, and very hot and humid, a high low 90s. Heat index value up to about 106. Clearing tonight, a low mid to upper 70s. Dry and hot tomorrow, the high 95. We are climbing to the mid to upper 90s this weekend with bone dry weather each day. We're into the upper 90s on Monday. I'm WRKF meteorologist Jennifer Nairamore.
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1: It's 6:51, currently light rain in the area and 80 degrees. 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
5: This is Morning Edition. In the more than 20 years since Hurricane Katrina, economic developers have incentivized industries with the promise of job creation and regional prosperity. These industries include everything from oil and gas to environmental management to software development. But a new report from the Data Center finds that this promise has largely gone unfulfilled. Allison Plyer, chief demographer at the Data Center, spoke with Sarah Hennigan for more.
15: Allison, in 2010, the Louisiana Economic Development Agency announced the statewide Blue Ocean Initiative. What was it, and what were their projections when it came to job creation?
16: Yeah, well, you know, it's not unusual for an economic development agency to target specific industries that they believe they can grow. And it's smart to pick industries that we have some particular strengths in. So obviously things like energy was a focus, emerging environmental industries was fantastic that they were adding that kind of, you know, a little more forward looking. Things like software and digital media. I know there's a lot of excitement about that, but, you know, it's not something that we've typically had a strength in.
1: Right.
16: So it was going to be a little bit harder to grow. But, and they didn't provide specific projections at that time, but obviously, you know, what their aim was to grow the economy. And as our report revealed, unfortunately, in they really didn't.
1: Yeah. One of your reports looks at job creation in clusters. What industries did see job growth and which ones saw jobs on the decline?
16: So water management grew about 3,000 jobs. We're focusing here on the New Orleans metro area. Environmental services also grew by a little bit more than 400 jobs. Information technology did grow, but only by about 100 jobs. Biopharmaceutical, another one of their target industries, grew by 68 jobs. And this is over a 20-year period from 2004, just before Katrina, until 2023. They did state their goals in 2010. So, you know, midway through the Katrina recovery, we would have hoped to see even more growth than that in these industries. But there was some.
1: And what are some of the reasons that we're not seeing the job growth numbers that we thought we were? How much does automation have to do with this?
16: Right. Well, really, that's getting into the sectors that they targeted that lost jobs,
1: right,
16: which is where the news is kind of particularly concerning. Oil and gas production and transportation lost about 6,500 jobs over that time frame. But we lost jobs in water transportation, and that is very much because of automation, you know, moving to more automated ways of moving products, et cetera, up and down the Mississippi River and elsewhere. Construction products and services declined by about 100 jobs. Medical devices declined by 400 jobs. And to me, the most concerning of all was the upstream chemical products industry lost 600 jobs despite tens of billions of dollars in investment in chemical manufacturing, LNG facilities, and refining.
1: Wow. So,
16: industries, yeah.
1: What parts of the state are most affected? How do the numbers differ in rural areas and urban areas?
16: Yeah, we didn't break up the analysis that way exactly. But overall, what we see is that the state has grown jobs very, very little, especially in the last 10 years. And this is obviously a huge problem. Looking at those targeted clusters, those targeted industries, they had 60,000 workers in 2004. It fell to 56,000 workers, almost 57,000 workers in 2010, and then fell even further to 48,000 workers. And as you said earlier, those industries are not creating jobs. They're actually automating. And so as much as they promised, you know, that all of this investment in petrochemicals and LNG facilities would create jobs, it did not create permanent jobs and really created a decline in jobs across the state. And I think, you know, the state and the Louisianans are really feeling it.
1: Yeah.
16: Right?
1: Yeah. In your Pathways to Prosperity study, you found that despite a $90 billion industrial investment, statewide job growth only reached 0.18%. Just how dismal is that? And how does that compare to national trends?
16: Yeah, 0.18, remember, that's just a tiny fraction of 1%, right? And the nation grew 10% during that time. So that's terrible,
1: right,
16: way down by the bottom of all states. I think a few states actually lost some jobs as a total during that time frame, like North Dakota, as a lot of fracking contracted a little bit. But regardless, Louisiana had among the lowest job growth rates of any state in the nation in those 10 years. And that was a 10-year period when we had $90 billion in industrial investment across the state.
1: Wow. What are the state's current priority sectors for job growth? What are they trying to do to grow these industries?
16: Yeah, they've stated that they have specific targets again, and they often will say, oh, well, these are new targets. But when you read them, they kind of just have a striking resemblance to the old targets.
1: Yeah.
16: You know, they're naming them as energy and process industries, logistics, aerospace and defense, agribusiness, professional services, life sciences, and tech. And, you know, virtually every single one of those is akin to the industry that they targeted over the last 10 years, with rare exception. And agribusiness is not really a big job generator. It's a new one, but it's, you know, something that's very, very automated as well. Aerospace and defense, you know, that's something we've often focused on, even if we didn't name it as such. So it's worrisome that, you know, they're touting that there's going to be, you know, $100 billion or more in investment. And yet there's not really any looking back at the past 10 years and acknowledging that that did not produce jobs, and doing the same going forward is probably going to have the same outcome.
15: Sure. Has Governor Jeff Landry had any response to these reports?
16: We've not heard any response from the state. The first time we released the Pandemic to Prosperity, the head of economic development said, well, no, we're targeting new industries, and named these industries, which are essentially not new.
15: Right.
16: From all one can tell. And it's worrisome that the state hasn't responded to this. It seems that they just are focusing on flooding the zone with what they claim is positive news about, you know, these investments. But I think, you know, what we're trying to detangle is that investments do not necessarily mean jobs anymore. Growing automation, the state needs to really reckon with the fact that we've had $90 billion in investment. It didn't get us anywhere. If we don't do something differently going forward, we could have the same results.
5: Allison Plyer, Chief Demographer at the Data Center, with Sarah Hennigan. 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
1: It is 6:59 now on this warm Thursday morning and rainy. 80 degrees and light showers currently here in Baton Rouge. We are expecting a good chance of rain as we move through. 92 our high. Heat index value as high as 105. This is 89.3 WRKF in Baton Rouge.
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6: Good morning. President Trump asks again for more time to turn the economy around. His tariffs and war with Iran are contributing to inflation. Some of his supporters are losing patience. It's Morning Edition from NPR News.
5: We'll get the latest coordinates and information on Tropical Storm Bertha coming up on Louisiana News.
6: House Republicans approved more than $1 trillion for the Pentagon on top of a plan that would send more money for the Iran war. I'm Michelle Martin.
17: And Amy Martinez, why is the Senate unlikely to do the same before a month-long summer break? Also, why the Trump administration wants to stop talking about bicycles, and OpenAI says some of its models went rogue and hacked another company. It's Thursday, July 23rd. On this day in 1829, the latest tech to get patented was a typographer, an early typewriter that looked like a pinball machine. News is next.
18: Live from NPR News in Washington, I'm Kristen Wright. Yemen's Houthi rebels say they've attacked two Saudi oil tankers in the Red Sea. This, as Iran says, a new phase of the war with the United States will further affect the global economy. NPR's Jane Arraf has details.
19: The Iran-backed Houthi rebels said they launched missile and drone strikes on two Saudi oil tankers in the Red Sea. The Saudi state news agency said one of its tankers had been hit and was on fire. It said the crew was unharmed. Civil war has split control of Yemen between the Houthi group Ansar Allah and an internationally recognized government supported by Saudi Arabia. The Houthis have also launched attacks in support of Iran, and most recently warned Saudi Arabia that they will not allow its tankers through the key shipping route, Bab al-Mandab, near the Red Sea. Jane Arraf, NPR News, Amman.
18: The Trump administration signed a nuclear agreement with Saudi Arabia, allowing the U.S. to build and run nuclear energy plants in the kingdom. NPR's Emily Fang reports the deal is raising concerns in the Middle East.
20: There is nothing in this agreement and a security protocol attached that stops the kingdom from using these plants to, say, enrich uranium or other nuclear fuel that's provided by other countries, something that the U.S. made the United Arab Emirates, another Gulf country, promise not to do in a previous energy deal back in 2009. So this agreement is sending shockwaves through the Middle East, and especially in Israel, where I am right now, because Saudi Arabia has been angling for nuclear cooperation with the U.S. for at least a decade.
18: NPR's Emily Fang also reports the agreement doesn't require Saudi Arabia to adopt terms on greater oversight by the International Atomic Energy Agency, according to a memo seen by NPR. A panel of experts is expected to make recommendations on whether the FDA should lift restrictions on some popular wellness peptides. NPR's Will Stone says the advisors are meeting this morning.
21: BPC-157, MOTC, TB-500. These are some of the peptides du jour that are being considered by the advisors to the FDA. None of them are approved drugs, and they have not undergone rigorous studies in humans. But they're promoted widely for injury recovery, longevity, metabolism, and more. Health Secretary Robert F. Kennedy Jr. has said he supports lifting the current prohibition on the manufacturing of these products, so patients

0: News, Tropical Storm Bertha continues to move along the Louisiana Gulf Coast. At 7 a.m., Bertha was still moving west at about 13 miles an hour. Its poorly organized center is about 70 miles southeast of Lake Charles. Highest sustained winds are 45 miles per hour. State leaders offered an update on the storm yesterday as it made landfall in St. Bernard Parish. Governor Jeff Landry encouraged residents to remain vigilant even though the storm isn't having the impact as other storms have had.
1: I want to thank everyone out there who prayed real hard that this storm would not affect Louisiana as other storms have in the past.
0: Landry says the state is still providing support to Avoyelles Parish that had record-breaking flooding from post-tropical storm Arthur last month. Attorney General Liz Merle says she'll investigate the Orleans Parish grand jury that handed up 16 felony charges against her, even though those charges have been dismissed. In a letter to the special prosecutor in the case, the same elected officials that Merle was charged with intimidating asked for the case to be dismissed. The prosecutor obliged. At a press conference unrelated to the event, Merle maintained that she never should have been charged in the first place.
2: So what I did was not a crime. It was never a crime.
0: In addition to Merle's investigation, the governor and U.S. Representative Clay Higgins have both called for a federal investigation into that grand jury. The East Baton Rouge Parish Metro Council tapped an outside law firm to investigate filing an antitrust lawsuit. WRKF Report for America Corps member Alex Cox reports it's likely over fire trucks and other firefighting equipment.
3: Parish officials said they will not comment on potential litigation, but the suit is likely going to be against fire apparatus manufacturers. They hired Fishman Haygood, one of two law firms on the initial agenda item. Those are the same law firms Shreveport is eyeing to look into litigation against fire apparatus manufacturers. If the parish brings a suit, they join a growing list of other litigants against these companies. Entities at all levels of government from across the country are investigating or suing fire apparatus manufacturers for allegations of unfair competition. Parish officials rushed the item's approval as they said they wanted to file well before what is essentially the statute of limitations is up. In Baton Rouge, I'm Alex Cox.
0: Baton Rouge hockey fans say goodbye to the Zydeco and hello to the Kingfish. Adam Voss tells us.
4: The new owners of Baton Rouge's minor league hockey franchise have announced they will claim the team's original name, the Kingfish. It's a callback to the nickname for former Governor Huey P. Long. The Kingfish played in the late 90s and early 2000s. The hockey club is an affiliate of the Federal Prospects Hockey League.
0: And that's news. I'm Bob Pavlovich.
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6: 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I'm Michelle Martin in Washington, D.C.
7: And I'm A. Martinez in Culver City, California. President Trump is once again ramping up aggression toward Iran, threatening to bomb Iranian bridges and power plants, including ones near the capital city, Tehran. And he's rejecting the idea of making another deal with Iran.
6: Trump is selling the war as a success. He was in Marietta, Georgia yesterday.
8: Venezuela, Iran. America is back. It's stronger than ever before. And I'm telling you, it's only going one way. It's going up.
6: But support for Trump's actions abroad is going down, even among his own supporters.
7: NPR's Deepa Shivaram joins us now. So let's start with a new polling out from Politico that shows President Trump's own base is getting tired of the war.
9: Yeah, I mean, these polling numbers from July show some bad news for the president. The poll asked Trump's MAGA base whether the U.S. should continue the war even if it increases costs. And just 37% said yes. And that number is down from 2 months before when the base was split on this 50-50. So there's a pretty significant decline here among the supporters who, keep in mind, back Trump staunchly. And of course, this is happening as costs continue to rise, right? Gas prices are going up. up again. Inflation is up. And at the same time that Americans are struggling with these higher prices, Defense Secretary Pete Hegseth said this week that the Iran war so far has cost $37.5 billion, that's with a B, which is pretty big.

0: charges were dismissed. And a letter to the special prosecutor in the case, those same elected officials that Merle was charged with intimidating asked for the case to be dismissed. The prosecutor obliged. A Baton Rouge grand jury heard testimony from two more local officials as part of an ongoing investigation by the Attorney General into political corruption in the city. Current councilperson Tawana Harris and former council member Shauna Banks appeared in response to subpoenas. As the Advocate reports, that makes eight current and former Metro Council members interviewed before the grand jury. The East Baton Rouge Metro Council tapped an outside law firm that includes former Governor John Bel Edwards as a partner to investigate filing an antitrust lawsuit. WRKF Report for America Corps member Alex Cox says it's likely over fire trucks and other firefighting equipment.
1: If the parish brings a suit, they join a growing list of other litigants against these companies. Entities at all levels of government from across the country are investigating or suing fire apparatus manufacturers for allegations of unfair competition.
0: Parish officials rushed the item's approval as they said they wanted to file well before what is essentially the statute of limitations expires. Advocacy groups for a better, Leaders for a Better Louisiana says there are encouraging signs the state is making strides in ending years of out-migration. Better Louisiana CEO Adam Knapp says in 2024, Louisiana's population grew for the first time since 2017. Knapp says Louisiana is still losing residents to Texas, but the state's seeing a trend of people moving to Louisiana from states where the cost of living is much higher.
2: The age of those who are moving in on net more than moving out, the two largest segments are adults aged 25 to 34 and kids under 18.
0: Knapp says their research found 84,000 people left the state in 2024, the lowest number since 2010. Baton Rouge hockey fans will say goodbye to the Zydeco and hello again to the Kingfish. The new owners of Baton Rouge's minor league hockey franchise have announced they'll claim the team's original name, a callback to the nickname of former governor Huey P. Long. That's news. I'm Bob Pavlovich.
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4: 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I'm Michelle Martin in Washington, D.C.
5: And I'm A. Martinez in Culver City, California. The U.S. has agreed to build and run nuclear energy plants in Saudi Arabia. The Gulf state is rich in oil. However, it's been trying to pivot to other energy sources. And Saudi Arabia says the kingdom would only build a nuclear weapon if Iran pursues one first. After the Trump administration announced the deal, the president posted on Truth Social that it will be conditioned upon Saudi Arabia normalizing relations with Israel, which could throw the agreement into question. First, what we know at this moment. With us now is NPR's Emily Feng in Tel Aviv. Emily, so this agreement, first tell us what's in it, and actually, too, what's not.
6: So it would allow American companies to run commercial nuclear power plants on Saudi soil for decades to come. And under the agreement, Saudi Arabia is not permitted to reprocess American nuclear material for weapons. But there is nothing in this agreement and a security protocol attached that stops the kingdom from using these plants to, say, enrich uranium or other nuclear fuel that's provided by other countries, something that the U.S. made the United Arab Emirates, another Gulf country, promise not to do in a previous energy deal back in 2009. So this agreement is sending shockwaves through the Middle East, and especially in Israel, where I am right now, because Saudi Arabia has been angling for nuclear cooperation with the U.S. for at least a decade. And there had been questions about the kingdom's human rights abuses, including from then-Senator and now-Secretary of State Marco Rubio, and also Saudi Arabia's possible aspirations for a nuclear weapon, and all that stalled energy cooperation until now. Now, the U.S. Energy Department argues this deal expands American technology exports, and the agreement does tie the U.S. and Saudi Arabia closer together at a time when Gulf states, including the Kingdom of Saudi, have really paid a price for aligning with the U.S. because they are still getting hit hard by Iranian drone and artillery strikes and a war with Iran that the U.S. started. And they're also dealing with the resulting economic shock because Saudi Arabia has seen its ability to export oil curtailed.
5: Now, although Israel has never confirmed this, it's widely believed Israel has

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1: It's 8:42, just ahead on Morning Edition as we mark the 250th anniversary of America's founding. WRKF, WWNO, and the Historic New Orleans Collections presenting a series, Beyond the 13 Colonies, that explores the contributions of Louisiana to the Revolutionary War. Today's edition, the seventh installment, just ahead. We're expecting sunshine today, maybe some rain, 40% chance. Our high today, 92. Heat index values high is 105. Clear evening with a low in the upper 70s. Currently, it's a little cloudy. 80 to 83 degrees.
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4: This is Jim Inkster. Next time on Talk Louisiana, Mark Ballard in the Beltway. We'll get his view of what's happening with the midterms November 3rd. President of the United States fighting unpopular poll numbers and a war in Iran that is not supported by most Americans. Cleo Fields will no longer be a member of Congress. We'll get Mark's take on that. And we'll also hear from one of our favorite guests, the voice from the left, Dane Sherman.
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5: Good morning, I'm Michelle Martin. For a long time, scientists believed that one of the things that makes human brains special is our ability to recognize shapes. 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A new study had young kids, adults, and monkeys play a shape-matching game. The adults did the best, but all three groups passed the test. Turns out geometry is monkey business. It's Morning Edition.
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7: This is Morning Edition. As we mark the 250th anniversary of America's founding, WWNO, WRKF, and the Historic New Orleans Collection present a special series, Beyond the 13 Colonies, exploring the contributions of Louisiana to the Revolutionary War. In today's seventh installment, Paul Mawson talks with HNOC Chief Curator Jason Weiss about the Battle of Baton Rouge.
8: In our previous episode, we learned that Galvez went on the offensive against the British forts on the Mississippi River soon after Spain entered the war in the summer of 1779, and his men captured Fort Butte in Manchac. What was his next objective?
9: Well, Galvez's next challenge was the British fort at Baton Rouge, which was much larger and more formidable than the one at Manchac. It was surrounded by a ditch that was 18 feet wide and 9 feet deep, and it was protected by earthen walls and wooden palisades and had 13 cannons, a big garrison of 400 regular army troops, as well as 150 armed settlers and enslaved men. And also, they were expecting Galvez and his troops, so a surprise attack or a direct assault was out of the question. Nor would a prolonged siege have worked, given the likelihood that Galvez would lose some of his militiamen and volunteers to their pressing family responsibilities. So he had to find a creative way to attack, and quickly, before any British reinforcements could arrive.
8: So this looks like a challenging assignment in front of them. But before we get to what he did, where exactly in Baton Rouge was the fort located, and can we see it today?
9: Well, the fort is no longer there, but the site has a historical marker on River Road right by the Pentagon barracks in Baton Rouge, about a block or so from the state capital. But back in Galvez's time, this would have been a significant fortification overlooking the river and the surrounding terrain. So Galvez immediately sends men to scout the area so that he can plan a practical attack strategy that would have a reasonable chance of success and that wouldn't be too costly in terms of casualties to his men. In the end, Galvez opts for misdirection, and he sends a detachment of white and free black militiamen and some native warriors to some woods that are east of the fort. And they were ordered to chop down some trees and dig entrenchments and generally make so much noise that they would attract the entire attention of the British gunners in the fort.
8: I don't know if I'd want to be the decoy. So did they come under fire from the British? What happened?
9: Yeah, they succeeded in getting the attention of the fort's garrison, and British cannons blazed away at them for a couple of days and expended a lot of ammunition in the process. Miraculously, none of Galvez's men were injured in this bombardment. And meanwhile, another Spanish detachment had been quietly and secretly preparing their own artillery and entrenchments in a different place, 1,000 yards southeast of the fort. And when the next day dawned, Galvez began firing his 6 cannons at the fort from this concealed and fortified position. And the British were completely taken by surprise and tried to redirect their fire, but Galvez's gunners were dug in and firing with great effect. And after a few hours of battering and increasing damage, the British commandant raises the white flag and he sends 2 officers to request terms. The British commanding officer, Colonel Alexander Dixon, had little choice but to surrender. He was surrounded, low on ammunition, and he had casualties to contend with. Galvez pressed for hard terms, and he compelled Dixon to surrender not only the fort at Baton Rouge, but also Fort Panmure upriver in Natchez, with its garrison of 80 British grenadiers and their officers.
8: So Galvez's victory, this is a big deal.
9: Well, Galvez and his men had ended the British threat to New Orleans and captured the garrisons of 3 forts on the Mississippi, which was a huge blow to British power in the Gulf South. Their unexpected defeat, the British, forced them to pull back into a defensive posture kind of centered around Mobile and Pensacola, and it dispersed or neutralized British troops that could have been united against Galvez in Louisiana or the American rebels operating in the Trans-Appalachian West. And significantly, it ensured that Spanish aid to the American Revolution could continue to flow through New Orleans and safely reach General Washington's Continental Army via the Mississippi.
8: Jason Weiss is Chief Curator for the Historic New Orleans Collection. Jason, thank you so much.
9: Thanks, Paul.
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10: Bertha will be leaving the coastal areas of Louisiana for today. Still some moisture working its way through, scattered showers and a few thunderstorms today. Ample sunshine too and very hot and humid, a high low 90s. Heat index value up to about 106. Clearing tonight, a low mid to upper 70s. Dry and hot tomorrow, the high 95. We are climbing to the mid to upper 90s this weekend with bone dry weather each day. We're into the upper 90s on Monday. I'm WRKF meteorologist Jennifer Dayramore.
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1: It's partly cloudy, 84 degrees. It's 8:51.
5: This is Morning Edition from NPR News. I'm Michelle Martin.
0: And I'm A. Martinez. An Alabama town festival rebranded this month around an AI theme. NPR's Stephen Besaha reports on the backlash.
11: There are a few ways to describe Irondale, Alabama, like Birmingham's smaller neighbor, home to the cafe that inspired the 90s Southern dramedy Fried Green Tomatoes. And Irondale resident John Horton calls his town a hidden gem.
12: I don't want to sound corny and say there's a certain magic to it, but it's right by the railroad tracks. You got Whistle Stop Cafe. You have that sunset. I mean, it's there's something beautiful about it.
11: Horton's taking in the sights and barbecue smells at Irondale's annual summer festival. But this year, the festival got a new name. A few weeks ago, the mayor announced on his Facebook page that I Love Irondale Day will be called AI Love Irondale Day. get it? People in the comments did and hated it. Some of them trashed AI, calling it absolutely garbage for the environment, and called the festival an AI slop event. Another person said the post sounded like a pep rally for what's become a boogeyman in the South, data centers. John Horden knows the feeling.
12: Boo! No, I don't like data centers.
11: Data centers powering AI are popping up all over the South and causing worries about what they'll do to utility bills and the environment. These centers need a lot of power and water.
12: I just think it's a waste of space, resources, community.
11: Nearby Bessemer, Alabama is prepping for a multi-billion dollar data center, and residents have been fighting against it. Irondale Mayor James Stewart did not comment when I reached out to his office, but a week before the festival, he posted a video online backtracking on the AI Love Irondale name.
13: It was a play on words. However, because people misinterpreted the title, it's not about AI. It's not about data centers. We decided to give it its old name, I Love Irondale Day.
11: One city council member I ran into at the festival said he does not expect data centers to ever come to Irondale, but the council is creating new rules in case one does. And even with AI no longer in the name, the festival did have a tech theme. John Horden got a kick watching human dancers on stilts dressed as robots.
12: Dancing to achy breaky heart in Spanish, and I thought that was incredible. I love that part.
11: The only sign of actual AI at the festival is a screen set up with a chatbot. Festival goers were supposed to teach the AI about Irondale, but the bot was not working. Now, not everyone had a problem with the festival briefly being named after AI.
14: Fine for me. Everything else is AI, why not?
11: Amelia Fielder has lived in Irondale for 26 years, and she, for one, would welcome a data center neighbor.
14: I wouldn't think it would be a bad thing. I think it'd bring jobs.
11: The festival's big tech hit is the drone show finale.
15: Oh, look, look, there they are, right there. Look at the drones.
11: Dewar Gaines is watching with his son.
15: That's cool. Quint, you see the drones, buddy?
11: Gaines owns a dog treat factory in Irondale, and he does use AI for work.
15: I don't want a data center where I live, but I use AI at scale, so I guess I'm a hypocrite in that regard.
11: He knows how loud data centers can be and doesn't want that near Irondale. But he does say AI is the most powerful tool he has. Stephen Basaha, NPR News.
5: Climate change is intensifying disasters like flooding, fires, and heavy wind. And around the country, groups are working to reunite survivors with their belongings. Blue Ridge Public Radio's Laura Hackett reports on a lost and found network in the North Carolina mountains.
16: On the shore of North Tow River, Emily Gilligan picks through piles of debris left by Hurricane Helene. More than 20 months after the storm brought catastrophic flooding to the region, crews are still pulling random things out of the water.
17: So this is a Clorox bleach, or was. And then we've got milk carton. I believe this was some type of detergent.
16: Most of this is trash, but sometimes there's treasure to be found. On this day, Gilligan finds a handmade wooden sign with a carving of a cat napping on a pillow. It's embossed with the words, the Hedricks.
17: I think it's someone's family, like last name, plaque that they would put up there.
16: Gilligan brings the sign to a warehouse in nearby Weaverville, where it lands on the desk of Mandy Wallace. Wallace is the artifact recovery technician for Mountain True, a local nonprofit leading cleanup efforts in the waterways.
18: You mentioned you're like Nancy Drew.
19: Yes. Oh, I totally feel like Nancy Drew.
16: Her work is inspired by volunteer networks in places like Texas, California, and Arkansas.
19: So Burnsville Hub, and I just posted this yesterday. So this one, 31 likes, 11 comments.
16: Wallace recently posted a photo of the Hedricks family sign on a local Facebook group. She's checking out some leads at her computer.
19: So right now, all of the Hedricks up in the Green Mountain area, Burnsville area, Relief area, they are sending out messages. Oh, you can see it. It's pretty fun.
16: The sign is one of more than 400 items that Mountain True has retrieved as part of a state-funded initiative. Wallace has already returned more than 100 of those items, including a Reba McEntire coffee mug and an album of baby photos. All the items still awaiting a reunion are stacked in her small office.
19: Like, it looks like maybe it could be a Goodwill or a thrift store.
16: There's a silk kimono, a unicycle, one bedazzled children's shoe, and somehow a still legible multi-page love letter.
19: Basically, I'm so sorry I screwed up. I still love you. And that's somebody's soul that they poured out into that letter, and we're pulling it out of the river. But hopefully I can get it back.
16: People don't always know what to do with the items, and she says seeing an old, water-damaged belonging can feel bittersweet or even a little awkward.
19: But then it turns into stories, and it turns into, I remember when so-and-so gave me this. Most times it turns happy.
16: Wallace took me along for one reunion in the small river town of Marshall.
20: Oh, my God. It's so good to finally meet you.
1: Yeah.
16: That's Jolie Bowden, an indie music producer, here to pick up an album that Wallace found washed up on a beach.
21: So this is our label, Moon Caravan, and we moved it here.
16: The whole studio washed away in the flood. This muddy album is one of the only things left.
21: This is an amazing piece because it signifies so much.
16: You can still make out the record label on the album, which is how Wallace tracked Bowden down. Bowden says she's taking this moment as a sign to produce more music and as a reminder that for all Helene has taken away, it has also given something back. For NPR News, I'm Laura Hackett in Marshall, North Carolina.
5: 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I'm Michelle Martin.
0: And I'm A. Martinez.
1: It's 8:59, partly cloudy, 84 degrees today. We're expecting some sunshine, maybe some rain. We have a 40% chance of showers and thunderstorms. Our high today, 92, a little cooler than the last several days. Heat index values, though, as high as 105. 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
4: This is Jim Inkster, and welcome to Talk Louisiana. Today we start with Dane Sherman, the voice from the left side of the spectrum, now a former professor at Southeastern Louisiana University, where he toiled for a few decades. And he will comment on the world at large. And in Louisiana, front page today, the Attorney General Liz Murrow is savoring a victory. She had all charges dropped against her in a case that she says was rife with political intrigue, and we'll talk about that and more with Dane Sherman. Also today, we'll visit with Mark Ballard. It's his weekly stop on our show, and there is much happening in Washington, D.C., and the president is coming to an agreement with Saudi Arabia on nuclear capacity at an interesting time when we're fighting a war in Iran over the same thing. Now the news.
22: Live from NPR News in Washington, I'm Kristen Wright. President Trump says he's placing a condition on Washington's new nuclear agreement with Saudi Arabia. In a post on social media, he says the deal is subject to Saudi Arabia normalizing diplomatic relations with Israel by joining the Abraham Accords signed in 2020. The Saudi nuclear agreement allows the U.S. to build and run nuclear energy plants in the kingdom. The president's post also says the deal doesn't allow for the enrichment of uranium. Daniel Ben-Aim is with the Middle East Institute, and he was a Deputy Assistant Secretary of State in the Biden administration.
23: I think that the actual terms of this deal, at least as they've been reported, are kind of very unique, in which a U.S. company might be operating inside Saudi Arabia without actually sharing sensitive nuclear technology. Those seem like terms that other countries wouldn't particularly want. But I think it is a real concern that other countries will say this is the new baseline and we can follow it. And it will require a lot of very careful and assertive diplomacy by the United States to make sure that this doesn't become the new normal for every country in the region, which I don't think would be in our interest.
22: That's Daniel Ben-Haim speaking to Morning Edition. House Republicans are referring former special counsel Jack Smith to the Justice Department for possible prosecution. NPR's Carrie Johnson reports the lawmakers are citing statements Smith made under oath to Congress last year.
6: House Judiciary Chairman Jim Jordan, a Republican from Ohio, is urging the DOJ to investigate Jack Smith over the former prosecutor's testimony about his effort to gather phone records of GOP lawmakers. Jordan says Smith seems to have made false statements in a deposition last December. Smith led two criminal investigations of President Donald Trump, including an effort to charge Trump for interfering in the 2020 election. His team gathered records of certain lawmakers as part of that probe. Smith's lawyer says he gave candid testimony to the House about his work as special counsel, and he says the new referral is an effort to weaponize the justice system against a longtime civil servant. Carrie Johnson, NPR News, Washington.
22: Secretary of State Marco Rubio held direct talks with his Russian counterpart on the sidelines of a minister summit in the Philippines today. NPR's Charles Maines reports their conversation focused heavily on Russia's war in Ukraine.
7: The meeting between Rubio and Russian Foreign Minister Sergei Lavrov lasted just over half an hour. Ahead of it, Rubio said the U.S. remained open to playing a role in ending the conflict between Russia and Ukraine if, Rubio added, the opportunity presented itself. A Russian Foreign Ministry readout said Lavrov had informed Rubio of the real situation on the battlefield. Russia insists its forces are steadily advancing, that despite Western intelligence that shows minimal Russian gains coming with heavy losses. Charles Maines, NPR News. Moscow.
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8: It's 9:04. In news, Tropical Storm Bertha continues to slide along the Louisiana Gulf Coast. Our latest information has Bertha still moving west at about 13 miles an hour. Its center is about 70 miles southeast of Lake Charles and highest sustained winds about 45 miles per hour. The next update comes at 10 a.m. Attorney General Liz Merle says she'll investigate the Orleans Parish grand jury that handed up 16 felony charges against her, even after those charges were dismissed. In a letter to the special prosecutor in the case, the same elected officials that Merle was charged with intimidating asked the case be dismissed, and the prosecutor obliged. At an unrelated news conference, Merle maintained that she never should have been charged in the first place.
9: So what I did was not a crime. It was never a crime.
8: In addition to Merle's investigation, Governor Jeff Landry and U.S. Representative Clay Higgins have both called for a federal investigation into that grand jury. Fiscal year 2026 was a record breaker for the Louisiana Department of Treasury as it returned to the most unclaimed funds in history. State Treasurer John Fleming says he and his staff return almost $71 million to its rightful owners. Fleming says there's a lot more money yet to be claimed, and that money will never be placed in the state's general fund.
24: We have a total liability of $1.2 billion, which tells you how many people

0: How many people out there still haven't claimed their property?
1: Fleming says the biggest check he returned this past fiscal year was more than $400,000. That's news. I'm Bob Pavlovich.
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8: This is Jim Inkster, and welcome to Talk Louisiana, originating from the Investar Tower in Baton Rouge. The number for our show is 877-217-5757, and the email address is talk@talklouisiana.org. Top story in the newspaper of record in Louisiana today, less than 3 weeks after an Orleans Parish grand jury handed up felony charges against Attorney General Liz Merle. Special Prosecutor Laurie White dismissed the indictment yesterday under pressure from the same elected New Orleans leaders who were Merle's purported victims. The decision to dismiss a 16-count indictment drew approval from both the Attorney General and the Governor, but it does not end what is termed in the Advocate and Picayune a raging political drama. And Liz Merle is not a happy camper. She's up for re-election next year. So is the governor of Louisiana, and they're digging in. And here is the attorney general commenting on her dismay at being indicted.
9: I certainly find it extraordinarily disturbing that a group of people in New Orleans who still remain largely unidentified were able to weaponize the grand jury system to indict a sitting attorney general for something that is not a crime.
8: She says an investigation would be welcome into the grand jurors. And she accused the DA of knowing better when she was indicted and weaponizing the grand jury. Well, let's hear a bit more, Robin, from Liz Merle.
9: They're not a crime. Read the law. You can run it through Claude, ChatGPT, Westlaw. I don't care what you do. It ain't hard to figure it out that this is not a crime.
8: All right.
9: That dismissal of that indictment today was not an effort to simply get us all back together to be friends again. First of all, you can't be friends with somebody who wants to put you in jail for 80 years.
8: And we're joined by Dane Sherman, Thunder from the Left, no longer a professor at SLU, speaking as Citizen Sherman, and he is now in one of the most beautiful towns in America, Hot Springs, Arkansas, I believe. So good morning, Dane.
10: Good morning, Jim. It's definitely beautiful, and I'm south of Hot Springs, where it's even more beautiful.
8: Where are you at this moment?
10: I am at the beautiful Lake de Grey. Gray Lake. It's a resort lake, Army Corps of Engineers lake. It's just beautiful here.
8: Well, you're in God's country. The hometown, Hot Springs, is of William Jefferson Clinton. He was born in Hope, but he grew up in Hot Springs, 1964 Hot Springs High School. He was in the band.

0: But he faced grand jury probes during his tenure. Edwin Edwards faced grand jury probes. Most of the time, there were never any charges levied. But it's quite uncomfortable. In Edwin Edwards' case, he said he did it 26 times. Liz Merle says, let's go after the grand jurors. What do you make of it?
1: Yeah, that's the weirdest thing. I don't think it was a good idea if they didn't have a real case and they weren't willing to risk their careers on it. They shouldn't have brought charges, against her. I mean, I think that was a very bad mistake. If they weren't willing to live with it, they shouldn't have brought the charges. Having said that, if I get called on a grand jury, I'm just a citizen that's doing whatever I'm being, I've been presented the evidence. That doesn't mean that, I've served on juries before and it wasn't a grand jury, but I mean, I don't know why you would come after me. I mean, what I've seen happen in a jury room is totally above board. Even in Tangipahoa Parish, Louisiana, it was 100% above board. So I don't really understand why that she would go after the jurors. If she wants to go after somebody, go after the DA, go after, White, go after the rest of them. But I don't understand why you do, you have a word to say about the grand juries. The jurors, that is really undercutting the heart of our jury system.
0: I can understand her ire. I think she believes, and she says she is within the bounds of the law and just doing her job and ended up, in a difficult situation, but, she won. And, it's not something that probably is good for her to keep talking about as she's ramping up for reelection next year. But I don't know of anyone running against her at this point, Dane.
1: Well, the other thing that's happening is she's not really all that popular. And there's a recall effort, and she's got a lot of that Jeff Landry stench on her.
0: All right, but that's another thing. Why are we having a recall effort that, as you know, takes all these signatures, and then it takes time to get it on the ballot when there's an election in just over a year?
1: I have said over and over and over and over again in Louisiana that you don't try to recall anybody higher than a small town board of aldermen, a councilman or something in a small town. It's just the politicians write the law and they don't want those signatures to, they want it to be insurmountable. However, she keeps talking about this. I don't want to say this indirectly, but LBJ talked about a person he just wanted to hear deny that he had had relations with a pig. He just wanted him to say it, one of his opponents. And this sort of thing is not going to be good for her. I think she probably needs to take the win and go about her business.
0: Yeah, I would think that's probably what she'll do. But sometimes emotions are strong, especially when you're facing the prospect of what she said. If things went terribly, 80 years in the slammer, that's not something. But we talked a few days ago about Doug Green. He got 25 years for letting two guys, John and Naaman Eicher, fund his campaign. They served about 6 months, I believe, and he got 25 years, served 13 of them, and that would be perfectly legal now. And it begs for a follow-up. He was elected 40 years ago next year, but the law is an imperfect system, and there have been, of course, people at Angola who have gone to prison for years, decades, and then have been exonerated with DNA evidence. So, and then we've got listener notes. Jim Comey, the former U.S. Attorney General, is under indictment for seashells on the seashore, Dane.
1: Yeah, and that is one of the weirdest things in the world. I mean, that nobody has weaponized, I don't believe, the justice system since J. Edgar Hoover more than Donald Trump. And people like Liz Morrell and
0: Merle, by the way.
1: Merle, I'm sorry. I stand to be corrected. That was definitely not on purpose. They worship Trump like he's some sort of demigod or the golden calf, and yet they sure don't like it when the justice system turns on them. Let's go back to what all this is started about, and I think this is a great injustice. They needed to leave Calvin Duncan alone. This man was exonerated after 30 years of prison, one of the greatest accomplishments to do what he has done educationally, and to take away his seat. And that's really what it's all about. And I don't understand the governor and the attorney general's fascination with New Orleans. New Orleans' tax base runs the state from Shreveport all the way down to Sorrento. And they just need to leave. Eventually, they think, you know, I think it was James Carville says, you know, ultimately, because the governor's approval is so low, he's doing the one thing he can do. It's a racist whistle.
0: Well, pound, he said, when you have the facts, pound the facts. When you don't have the facts, pound the table. In this case, pound New Orleans. But Jeff Landry, and I, Stephanie Grace wrote a good column, I thought. She criticized him, but also complimented him on what he has done for New Orleans. And once again, he probably should be taking a victory lap. But instead, we have this war going on, and we're going to talk about that tomorrow with Tyler Bridges. But it's probably not good for New Orleans, certainly not, and certainly not all that great for Jeff Landry. But let's talk about...
1: Go ahead. It's not, Jim. You're right. 100%. He needs to back off of this and take the win and not be sound, look like some kind of sore... It's one thing to be a sore loser, but it's another thing to be a sore winner. Who does that? I mean,
0: well,
1: Donald Trump
0: That's
1: does,
0: what my mama used to tell me. There's nothing worse than a sore loser than a sore winner. But... as I stated, this just happened, and I suspect after a few days, the people who have been cleared, if you will no longer be talking about it. Randy and Zachary, we'll start with you. Please be brief, Randy. You're on with Dane Shirley.
2: You recall a little bit of history there, going back, had some trouble, was old Jack Grimion.
0: Jack Grimion, the former attorney general? Earl Long once said, if you want to hide something from Jack Grimion, put it in a law book. And
1: that's poetry, Jim. That's poetry.
0: Yeah, and Jack Grimion used to run this group called the Jeffersonians, and they would invite speakers. And I remember Jim Brady, then the chair of the Democratic Party, went into that group right off Acadian Thruway at the old Red Lion Inn, and he started railing against David Duke, and he had to have a police escort to get out of there, Dane Sherman.
1: Man, that's a rough group.
0: It was a rough group.
1: Jack, that is definitely a rough group.
0: Jack Grimion, he held court for a long time after he left office. And we'll be back with Henry at the Country Club after this.
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0: This is Jim Engster. Thank you for joining us for Talk Louisiana. We continue with Dane Sherman, man from Ponchatoula, who is now in the land of opportunity, just south of Hot Springs, Arkansas. Henry at the Country Club. Henry, you're on Talk Louisiana with Dane.
8: Well, good morning, Mr. Jim, and good morning, Mr. Dane. You know, the three of us are just kind of regular people. So if we got in trouble, got charged with something, what would be the way to handle it? Well, we'd have an old-fashioned jury trial by a jury of our peers. But it seems that Miss Liz is getting off on what the Republicans call a technicality. I was wondering if y'all see the hypocrisy in that. Thank you very much.
0: Well, in this case, it was the prosecutor who dropped the case. But I don't know. Legal minds would be better to confer on this, but it didn't appear to be a strong case, but Dane, the venue was not favorable to her if she were tried in New Orleans. I mean, after all, this is a dispute over New Orleans, and I think Jeff Landry knew the peril, and that's why he said that if she got convicted, he would pardon her as quickly as the law allows.
1: Yeah, that sounded kind of fishy to me. I mean, you're going to guarantee somebody a pardon that hadn't gone through our judicial system, mm-hmm. and our one of the flawed but great judicial systems in the world? I don't understand that at all. He's going to pardon them without knowing any of the evidence?
0: Well, as I stated, the venue sometimes it's kind of like sports. You don't want to criticize New Orleans and go to trial in New Orleans. I mentioned David Duke in the last segment. Well, when he was convicted of tax evasion and went to jail for 6 months, he said he was not guilty, and he made a correct statement that he was charged for a crime, and Mike Foster, the governor, was not, and he was the guy who gave him the money, and he said it was unfair, and I said, well, why don't you go to trial and take your chances? And he said this on the air. He said, are you kidding me? I'd be tried in New Orleans. They'd put me yeah. in jail for life, and he's probably right.
1: Yeah, he's probably right. Now, I want to mention something, two quick things. One, I'm just about a half a mile outside of Clark County. I'm in Hot Spring County. Hot Springs is not in Hot Spring County, but do you know who was born here?
0: Well,
1: the great Billy Bob Thornton.
0: Yeah, well, I think
1: this is his home county right here. This is a place of great creativity. Now, I would think that Billy Bob Thornton could play David Duke in a film, because he could play just about.
0: Well, remember, he played James Carville in Primary Colors, and
1: great performance.
0: And Billy Bob still hangs out in that area, but I thought he was born in Malvern. But
1: Malvern's in Hot Spring County.
0: Yeah, that's right. You are correct.
1: Right.
0: He went to high school in Malvern, but was born in Hot Springs on August 4th, 1955. Has the same birthday as Barack Obama. Although Billy Bob was born 6 years earlier, and he was once married to Angelina Jolie, so
1: which is one of the ones that was. There's some things, Jim. A great actor. There's some things I just can't understand, and how he married Angelina Jolie. That's like Lyle Lovett marrying
0: Julia Roberts.
1: Julia Roberts. I mean that's something. I just can't. My mind. I'm not a dumb man, but I'm not that smart.
0: 877-217-5757 for Dane Sherman. Let's go to Patrick in Innisfail Estates. Patrick, good morning.
9: Hey, good morning. You got one of my favorite guests on. I do hope they look into this, because I think we need to prevent the weaponization of the justice system, like what's happened in New York with Donald Trump.
0: Oh, give me a break. Give me a break.
9: Let me get to my question.
0: He was convicted in his hometown on 37 counts. Go ahead, Patrick, please.
9: I mean, is New Orleans turning into a third world country? Because this is stuff you see in a third world country. And how does this reflect on the Democrat Party? They have a history of
0: Democratic
9: weaponizing.
0: Democratic Party, by the way.
9: Democratic Party, I apologize.
0: Yeah.
9: But it shows that they have a history of weaponizing the justice system, like they did in New York. They're doing it here in New Orleans. I do hope they look into this, because the people need to know what the heck is going on.
0: Well, the Justice Department, and we're talking in this case about state, not federal prosecutors. Think of Edwin Edwards. He was convicted with a jury of 11 people, and the one person who was going to acquit got kicked off the jury for bringing a dictionary to the jury proceedings. Is that subject to question? You can always find cases, and it's not just Democrats. And I've said before, if any party, either of the major parties, thinks it has a monopoly on virtue, they're sadly mistaken. But Dane, is this a case of a weaponization against General Murrell?
1: I think it's just a poor set of plans with what they had. I just don't think that they, again, if they were going to bring those charges, they should have been willing to bet their careers on it and their livelihoods and their lives on it. And obviously the apparatus didn't. It certainly did not. So, you know, I'll disagree with Patrick and, I appreciate his call.
0: Yeah, it was always good to hear from Patrick. He's passionate. Like Sam Kinison said, Rodney Dangerfield said of Sam Kinison in Back to School, he cares about what? I'm not sure, but he cares. Well, court records last week show the president coughed up $5,625,000, $5.48 to E. Jean Carroll for being found liable in a civil court of sexually assaulting her at a posh department store in Manhattan in 1996 and then defaming her on social media. He actually, according to the courts, owes another $83 million he's yet to pay her, but he paid the money. And this, I would have to say, is some sort of an acknowledgement from the president. What do you think, Dane?
1: Yeah, I see it the same way, Jim, and I think that $5 million hurt him more than if he lost $5 billion in a casino that he ran into the ground. And he didn't lose that much. But, I mean, he definitely didn't want to do that, and he definitely doesn't want to pay that $80 million because ultimately it shows his guilt. And I think the people understand it. I saw a poll last night. I didn't spend a lot of time with it, but it had Trump at 30% approval, 67% disapproval rate.
0: I saw one.
1: And that's huge.
0: Fox.
1: That's huge.
0: Overall approval rating, and this is a Fox News poll, at 39%, 61 other way. And he was in Georgia yesterday, and he blames the current inflation on Joe Biden.
1: You know, and Bill O'Reilly, believe it or not, I don't know if people have seen this, but I thought this was just hilarious. Bill O'Reilly, who's getting up in age himself, said that the president needs to take a month off, take August off. To kind of refresh himself, play some golf and de-stress.
0: Well, he needs to do some cardio and some weightlifting. He's a soft guy, Dane.
1: He needs to start carrying his own bag and not riding the golf cart everywhere. That would probably do him some good.
0: Yeah, that would do him some good. But
1: maybe he could use that. Go to the much controversial golf course in Baton Rouge that they're trying to get rid of. And I don't know what they're going to do with it, but the one right there,
0: City Park,
1: there where you live.
0: Yeah.
1: I mean, that's probably one of the, I mean, that's a, I'm not a big golf fan. I'm not a big golf, course fan, but you know, I think they need to leave that alone. That's a public course that people could go that aren't a member of the country club and go play golf. And, maybe we can, Brett can, and the rest of the parish can survive just leaving that thing alone. That's my 2 cents on that golf course.
0: Well, it'd be nice if the president golfed there. When he was running the Miss USA pageant, he dined at Frost Top, and he liked it so much, he wanted to go back again. And the owner told his handlers that he closed at 9 o'clock. And little did President Trump know, then candidate Trump in 2016, that the owner, Iyad Nofal, was head of the Islamic organization in Baton Rouge. But Arnold Palmer, by the way, the great Arnold Palmer, he won the Baton Rouge Open twice. There used to be a stop on the PGA Tour in Baton Rouge, Louisiana, and we know the president, Dane, we know the president admires Arnold Palmer.
1: Yeah, I mean,
0: Hold tight. We'll spend a few more minutes with Dane, then it's Mark Ballard time.
10: Live from NPR News in Washington, I'm Dave Mattingly. Oil prices are higher today after Iranian-backed Houthi rebels attacked two Saudi oil tankers in the Red Sea with missiles and drones. The Saudi state news agency says at least one tanker was hit and caught fire. This week, the Houthis vowed to block Saudi vessels from moving through a waterway at the southern end of the Red Sea. The attacks came hours after President Trump threatened U.S. strikes on Iranian bridges and power plants if commercial ships were attacked in the Strait of Hormuz. A report from the UN says fewer people faced hunger worldwide last year. It marks three straight years of declines, as NPR's Fatma Tanis reports.
11: An estimated 645 million people experienced hunger in 2025, 14 million less than the previous year. According to the UN report, while Asia and Latin America saw steady improvements, Africa continues to have the highest number of hungry people, as droughts affected food production and conflict in the Middle East has driven up fuel and fertilizer prices, which in turn led to an increase in food costs. And more than a quarter of the world's population experienced food insecurity, meaning they had to compromise on the quality and quantity of the food they ate. The UN says women are disproportionately affected. Fatma Tanis, NPR News.
10: This is NPR News. Flood watches are in effect in areas of Wyoming and Colorado as crews continue battling large wildfires in the western U.S. Rachel Cohen with the Mountain West News Bureau says the rains are needed, but too much water is problematic.
12: Rain can quickly escalate to dangerous flooding in steep canyons, dry washes, or downstream of land recently scorched by wildfires, says Jillian Felton, a meteorologist with the National Weather Service in Grand Junction, Colorado.
13: With those burn scars, the soil can become hydrophobic, meaning that a lot of that water that falls into the soil is just going to run right off of it. So debris flows are a big concern.
12: In Utah, floodwaters this past week pushed mud and trees from the Cottonwood Fire down the state's Beaver Canyon, forcing evacuations. Mudslides from heavy rains also disrupted travel in Colorado, closing portions of Interstate 70 and smaller roads. For NPR News, I'm Rachel Cohen in Boulder, Colorado.
10: The National Interagency Fire Center says Oregon, California, and Idaho are the states with the most large wildfires right now amid ongoing hot, dry conditions. The Labor Department says new claims for unemployment benefits in the U.S. are at their lowest level in more than 50 years. They dropped to 187,000 last week. On Wall Street, stocks are sharply lower. The Dow's off 1%. I'm Dave Mattingly in Washington.
0: And this is Jim Inkster. You're listening to Talk Louisiana, and it's soon to be Mark Ballard time. It's Thursday, and we look forward to getting his take on matters in Washington and beyond. But before we leave Dane Sherman, a listener asked me a few days ago to get somebody in academia, and we'll talk more about this. It is an interesting development. The new president of McNeese State, Mike Reese, is going to run that university, fine university in Lake Charles, and still serve as a state senator. And Dane, what do you make of this? We do have laws against dual office holding, but this is something that was violated many years ago. If it is a case in which it is dual office holding, and some would say it certainly isn't. But Donald Ray Kennard at LSU was an associate athletic director and served in the legislature the whole time. What do you make of a guy running a university, though, and he's actually chairing a panel in the legislature on higher education funding, also being a state senator? What do you make of it?
1: Yeah, I think it fits perfectly in the Louisiana corruption in higher education that we've had to deal with for decades, particularly under Jeff Landry most recently. The guy, to the best of my knowledge, doesn't have any graduate degree, only an undergraduate degree. He's there because he's a friend of Jeff Landry. Everybody should have their eyes wide open about the University of Louisiana system under Rick Gallo. It's pretty despicable. I think if he gives a damn about McNeese, he needs to stick to one job, and that's exactly how I feel about it.
0: Well, his term will be up in just over a year, and we'll see if he runs for re-election, but he could, based on the law, and the law actually, they tweaked it in the legislature. I think it's Act 790, which basically gives him the right to do this because there was a murky area there. Professors, by the way, apparently are not allowed to do the same thing, but other employees at the university are. And as I think many of our listeners know, I am affiliated with Tiger Rag. I write a column every month, and my next column, part of it, will be about the delicious prospect, Dane, of Lane Kiffin running for governor after he wins the national title this year.
1: Yeah, and I'm sure he'll keep both jobs since there's a precedent of it. He should just keep both jobs. He's got plenty of assistants over there. If he wins a national championship, he's not going to have any problem with assistants. I mean, he'll have all the money he needs. Well, so I think he should run for governor. Maybe he should run for governor and be a state senator from Lake Charles living in Baton Rouge.
0: You can't do that, but he could, based on this law that Louisiana has embraced, at least the state legislature, he could be the governor and the head football coach at LSU. And if he does win the national championship, and he's got the biggest budget in America, and now, as we know, money buys success on the field, he could be both. And now, Jeff Landry, I would imagine, would encourage him to wait until 2031 to run after he wins 5 national championships. So I suspect that's what would happen, but it is one of those things that is fertile for discussion, and we'll see what happens. But Louisiana's always a merry-go-round of news, and we're glad you join us every now and then to follow it, Dane Sherman. It's always a pleasure. And we're ready for Big Mark Ballard. Thank you, Dane Sherman. Mark Ballard in the Beltway. Your thoughts about the world at large right now. There is always happening matters in Washington, D.C., but as you know, you've been there for the Trump saga, and things change day by day and sometimes minute by minute.
14: Yes, often minute by minute. So the big news this week was that the House had to get through a bunch of must-pass legislation. I mean, these were things that were things like funding the military, that sort of thing. The problem was, and everybody was on board with passing, it was going to be nice and easy, but Scalise and Speaker Johnson kept attaching the Save America Act language to each of the bills, and so there's a good chance that though they were passed by one or two votes in the House, that they're not going to make it in the Senate.
0: I think the vote was 216 to 214 in the House, I believe, so that's as close as it can get. And
14: well, they did have a couple of votes on some of the bills that were, one by one.
0: So the Senate has shown some contrarian nature, and Bill Cassidy, a few weeks ago, as we know, he voted to force the president to go to Congress to get approval for a war that's now 6 months in progress. And then he changed his vote. But Pete Hegseth, with the country facing the most enormous deficit and the most enormous debt ever, is asking, already has more funds than any other defense secretary in history. He's asking and will likely receive another $37.5 billion. But here's the exchange between Pete Hegseth and Michigan Senator Gary Peters in the hearing of a couple of days ago.
15: Your characterization of this incredible effort as a failure is reckless, and I think it's irresponsible, and I think it smears the sacrifice of the troops that are out there making on behalf of the American people to ensure that Iran never gets a nuclear weapon. Shame on you and others who call this a quagmire and a failure, and then you want to turn around and say you support the warfighter. Either you do or you don't.
16: Is the nuclear material still there,
15: sir? I can get you a ticket out to CENTCOM and talk to what those Americans are doing, how committed they are to this effort, and how they want to ensure that Iran never threatens their families with a nuclear weapon. That's the kind of intensity that our warfighters have about making sure that Iran isn't capable of doing.
16: Secretary Hegseth, if you listened to my comments, you would have heard me say how amazing our warfighters are.
15: I heard failure. I heard exactly what you said. I will tell you how I used the word failure.
16: Because I used the word failure to their leaders. You, sir, are the failure. Not the men and women who are on that front line. not the men and women who hold up their honor with distinction. But if there's a lack of a winning strategy, they're in harm's way. Their leaders have failed them. And that's what's happening. We have political leadership. You don't have a strategy. You don't have a long-term plan to actually win this war. Win the war. The men and women are going to be able to do it, but they need to have leadership. When will you show leadership?
17: Why don't you show some leadership and stand up to your fellow Democrats who won't fund the troops, who stand and play partisan politics while you don't give us the money? You want to stand up here and talk about the troops? You won't show any political courage to actually fund our department because you have Trump derangement syndrome and can't actually commit to anything meaningful. So I put this on you, Senator.
16: Secretary Hegseth, you have trillions, you have over $1 trillion. You're asking for $1.5 trillion. It's not a question of money. It's a question of leadership and understanding what it takes to actually win.
17: Political cowardice of Democrats who won't fund the troops.
0: All right. That was a lively exchange, shall we say, Mark Ballard.
14: And typical, of what goes on up here. Both Hegseth and the senator were, you know, doing what they often do, and that's start off by calling your mom name, and then we'll talk about whether there's any policy that we can agree on, but that rarely happens.
0: Today in the New York Times, above the fold, President Trump went to war with Iran in part to force compliance with two longstanding American demands. Tehran must stop enriching nuclear fuel for at least 2 decades, and it must allow international inspectors to go anywhere and see anything to verify the country is not producing a bomb. On Wednesday, Mr. Trump took the reverse approach to Saudi Arabia, its close ally in the region, to seal a deal for Westinghouse and other American companies to seize a big piece of the business in building two nuclear reactors in Saudi territory and more to come. It opened the door to allowing the kingdom to begin enriching its own nuclear fuel after 2 years. Your thoughts, Mark Ballard.
14: Well, other than that they live in proximity to each other, I mean, I'm not sure, you know, where the problem in that lies, in that Saudi Arabia is not at war with the U.S., and whereas Iran is at war with the U.S.
0: Well, it is because of what the president did, although, as we know, the hostilities were evident before then and palpable. But
14: they were being talked about, but I mean,
0: Saudi Arabia is a bad actor. The prince had a man dismembered and put in a suitcase, a journalist who's an American citizen. Why would we give them a break?
14: Well, I'm not giving them anything, but it's the American government. Yeah, the American government. And what I guess I'm saying is that they are considered allies of the U.S. right now, and so that's what they're looking at, as opposed to whether they should or shouldn't.
0: But they're not an ally of Israel.
14: They're not an ally of Israel.
0: And Israel is precious to the United States in that region. And this, I'm sure, it's fairly apparent already in Israel, this is being met with great concern.
14: It is, but I don't live in Israel. I live in America.
0: There you go. Let's go to David in Atlanta. David, you're on with Mark. Good morning, sir.
18: Good morning, gentlemen. Mr. Ballard, I recently read, I believe it was the New York Times, that a law firm is giving Donald Trump $100 million of free legal services, evidently in a quid pro quo for Donald Trump not to enforce an executive order punishing the law firm with punitive damages. Now, I'm not an attorney, but isn't that a classic exact case of extortion, something the mafia would do?
0: All right.
14: Well, I'm not an attorney either, but I think it's also could be a classic settlement of legal issues that were brought up and were being fought over.
0: It's a transactional relationship. And as the president said in his debate with Hillary Clinton, when one of them in 2016, when she accused him of not paying any taxes, when some years he didn't, a lot of years he didn't, even though he's a billionaire, he said, "That's smart." So Donald Trump rolls a little differently than the rest of us or any president before him. He already had more money than any president in the history of the country. In the last year, he made another couple of billion. Some believe that he used the White House to help. I'm sorry. Yeah, he's done well. He's done really well as far as his pocketbook. But we'll talk more about what's going on in our fascinating world with Mark Ballard, who follows it closely. 877-217-5757.
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0: This is Jim Inkster. You're listening to Talk Louisiana. Robin Dow is at the ready. If you give her a call, that she will let me know who's on the line. 877-217-5757. And it's another 15 minutes with Mark Ballard. Let's go to Steve in St. Francisville. Steve, you're on. Good morning, Steve.
21: Good morning. I just wanted to ask Mark how he thinks the White House Correspondents' Dinner is going to go tonight.
0: All right. That's a good question, and there are hundreds of journalists who are asking the White House Correspondents Association to stand up to the Trump administration's recent attacks on the media, and its rescheduled dinner is a place to do it. The president will be there. Of course, this one was stopped in midstream after a guy tried to shoot the president, presumably, and he didn't get close, but he got in the building and he was rushing the room. But Mark Ballard, is this the time and place for the media to make a case that, for example, the New York Times reporters being under scrutiny for reporting about the airplane he received from Qatar? Is this the time and place to make a case?
14: Well, first off, I need to say I'm not going to be there, and so, but I do kind of think. It would be a good time to talk truth to power. It's not just Trump, though. He seems to be a leading cause on that. But his secretaries do this, and the Republican congressmen do this, and the Republican senators, and some of the Democrats as well. And basically calling the media, calling us names. We're all communists and aimed at trying to have a Trump derangement.
0: Right, yeah, that's it. That's it. Now,
14: regardless of what we report, in an effort to try to, and most of the people that I deal with, most of the reporters I know are trying to deal at least fairly with, to put one side in and then what this is what the other side says. But oftentimes in the politics of today, that, adding what the other side says is considered something, unpatriotic or wrong, or evil. So I would think this would be a good time to bring it up. Whether they do or not, I don't know.
0: And a listener notes, and I'm trying to pull up the story, an appeals court has rejected former President Joe Biden's bid to block a release of audio recordings and transcripts of his interviews involving his book, and a ghostwriter wrote the book. Joe Biden did not write it. It was a 2-1 ruling, and this one is one that would make a lot of journalists conflicted. Number one, we like transparency. Most of us do. But we don't also, we don't like it when our stuff is being taken that was said in confidence. So it is an interesting case, isn't it, Mark?
14: It is, and I'm not sure how to come down on it other than as a president that anything that involves him ought to be in the public domain. I mean, I think that Richard Nixon discovered to his regret that that is the case. That's what most of America seems to want.
0: Well, he put in the taping system himself, used White House resources, and I think that should have been unveiled to the people. But it's a little different when you have a journalist. For example, a guy named Taylor Branch, fantastic journalist. He forged a friendship with Bill Clinton, and through the years, Clinton would just call him over the White House and vent, and on a tape recorder, and I don't think those tapes were ever seized, and we know Clinton was hounded by prosecutors to the nth degree. But let's go to Dan downtown, who's been waiting patiently. Dan, you're on with Mark Ballard.
2: Yes, is Scalise's resort to playing the communist card indicative of the GOP's falling poll numbers?
0: Calling these socialist Democrats communists? Well, Mark?
14: I think he's right. I've actually kind of written about this as well, is that that is what they're bringing up as a way to divert Democratic attention to the rising prices and to the lowering of Medicaid involvement and accessibility, as well as food stamps, as well as the Affordable Care Act, private Affordable Care Act insurance. And so they're trying to kind of get us looking at the Democratic Party as the Communist Party. And you're hearing Mike Johnson and Steve Scalise and pretty much the entirety of the Republican Party right now raising that issue, though I need to point out that Democratic Socialism is not communism, and the Democratic Socialist Party, which is not a certified party in the U.S., is not the member party that a lot of the folks that they've attached as socialists and communists are attached to.
0: All right. Mike in Villa Del Rey, you're on with Mark. Good morning, Mike.
6: Yeah, good morning. We were talking about corruption with the money Trump made. They got a thing on Common Cause that was published December 2025. And it Congress made $650 million worth of trade, 202 representatives, 56 senators. They list the top 10 traders. Our Congresswoman Cleo Fields is number 9, made 185 trades, total volume 20 million point 48. Is there any chance they're ever going to stop this corruption?
0: Well, go ahead.
14: Well, they did pass a ban on that. There's arguments as to how extensive that ban is. It was just last night they passed a ban on it in the House. There is arguments of how extensive, mm-hmm. and there's arguments that says that the enforcement mechanism is not strong enough. But the main thing that is against it and its ability to pass the Senate is that the leadership in the House attached that voting rights or voting accessibility bill language to it. And that caused a number of Democratic and Republicans to vote against it, but that ban got passed by the House overwhelmingly.
0: And Congressman Fields has said he will not run for re-election. He will run for the Senate seat that was vacated when Larry Selders died. And Mark, this will be four different trips to the Capitol for Cleo Fields, who is almost certainly going to win. In the legislature, he served 5 years once, 11 years once, 5 years, and now he has the prospect of serving 13 years with term limits, because he's in the middle, past the middle of a term, so he would get a term and a little more. So he four times in four different iterations, and twice having his congressional seat taken away from him, I got to think he's one of the historical political figures of our time.
14: Yeah, well, and not to mention that the second time he got his seat taken away from him, it was a, I would say, historic sea change Supreme Court ruling that basically emasculated the enforcement provisions of the Voting Rights Act. And so his name will go down at least as a part of that in history books from here, from now on.
0: A listener asks if Garrett Graves, this is Hal in Monroe, Garrett Graves will run for the 6th District. That district is tailor-made for him now, but does he want to go back to Congress? And the qualifying, by the way, is in, it's in 2 weeks.
14: A couple of weeks, yeah. Well, I have asked him a couple of times, and he has not responded.
0: And he was going to be on our show yesterday and was stuck in an airport, so we missed the chance to hear him say yay or nay on our show, and my guess is that until qualifying is over, he's going to say, I'm praying about it or thinking about it. But if he really wants to do it, it's funny, like Bobby Jindal, when he ran for president, he said he was praying about it. When you really want to do it, you know, God never says no, Mark.
14: It seems to be that way.
0: And this is a story, and it was in the New York Times, but I must say it was on page 19 in Sunday's edition. But this is a fascinating development. Michael Cohen, the personal lawyer for Donald Trump, who testified in 2023 that he was directed to falsify records by the president. He was convicted on 34 counts, went to jail, got out, wrote a best-selling book attacking Donald Trump. They're now back together. Those crazy kids just can't stay away from each other. They're now big buddies again. What do you make of this?
14: Oh, well, it's politics, I got to say. One thing that came out of this is that there was a Netflix documentary that involving Cohen basically just blistering Donald Trump. And I guess I would have trouble getting over those comments that he made, but, you know, the president seems to have a bigger mind, or is more open, at least if you're going to be his friend.
0: As my mama said, actions speak louder than words, and the action that Bill Cassidy took to impeach or convict on impeachment apparently is far greater than the words directed at Trump by Cohen and J.D. Vance and Marco Rubio, because he's forgiven all three of them, and Cohen is now back on the Trump train. And what?
14: And Lindsey Graham also.
0: That's true. Remember, you're exactly right. You're exactly right here, as Mark usually is. And we'll call on him again next week, and we'll be back tomorrow. Until then, thanks for listening. Stay safe and stay tuned.
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7: Bertha moving well away now. Still some lingering tropical moisture, though. And at least a few showers and thunderstorms may drift in today, not a washout. Seeing some sunshine breaking through the clouds at our high low 90s today. High heat index value peaking at 105. We are dry tonight to low mid to upper 70s, and dry and hot weather Friday straight through the weekend. Abundant sunshine Friday, the high right around 95, and we're into the mid to upper 90s Saturday and Sunday. I'm WRKF meteorologist Jennifer Naira Moore.
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24: Carlos Barragan was happy for his mom when she found someone new. The man was an American soldier based in Syria, and his mom met him online.
25: You know, a lot of like, we're going to get married and we're going to live this beautiful life together, and I'm always going to take care of you.
24: Carlos is a reporter, so he traced the email, but it wasn't from Syria. It was from Nigeria. So Carlos flew there and discovered that his mother had been sucked into a huge romance scamming network.
25: This idea that he kept hearing in America, that the scammers were part of very dangerous international mafias. And then you get there and you meet someone like Aziz. He's able to get $5 or $10 from a British man who is so lonely, he's so willing to accept that this person is real.
24: I'm Meghna Chakrabarty. Today on Point, Nigeria's Yahoo Boys and how they exploit lonely hearts thousands of miles away. Stay with us.
26: Live from NPR News in Washington, I'm Kristen Wright. Oil prices are surging, with the international benchmark Brent crude jumping above $100 a barrel for the first time since May. Attacks on oil tankers in the Red Sea are among the latest strikes in the escalating war with Iran. NPR's Jane Arraf reports Iran attacked American bases in Jordan and Kuwait overnight as the U.S. conducted a 12th night of strikes.
27: Iran attacked air defenses and other targets on U.S. military installations in Jordan early Thursday. Commercial satellite images showed what appeared to be an aircraft hangar burning at a base in southern Jordan. The Jordanian military said the country's air force shot down 4 missiles and 6 Iranian drones targeting the kingdom. In Kuwait, Iran said it attacked U.S. military equipment, including a Patriot missile defense system. Iran, in announcing the attacks, has appealed to the people of Jordan and Kuwait to support the strikes on U.S. military targets in their countries, saying U.S. forces were violating their sovereignty. Jane Arraf, NPR News, Amman.
26: AAA says the average price for a gallon of regular gas in the U.S. is over $4. The European Union has slapped Google with a $1 billion fine for favoring its own services and search results while restricting competitors. NPR's Eleanor Beardsley reports.
28: The fine is part of Brussels' ongoing efforts to regulate big tech companies. It caps an investigation launched in March 2024 under the EU's Digital Markets Act, which attempts to make digital markets fairer and more contestable. They claim Google set up their search engine and Google Play to favor its own services over their competitors. The European Commission says it is acting to protect consumer interests. Google says the fine harms European businesses and consumers. The fine comes at a time of high trade tensions between the EU and U.S. Eleanor Beardsley, NPR News, Paris.
26: The New York Times is trying to convince a federal judge to quash Justice Department subpoenas, compelling several reporters to testify before a grand jury. NPR's David Folkenflik reports the Times says the administration is seeking its sources from a story on security concerns over the new Air Force One given to President Trump by the Qatari government.
29: This clash erupted after the Times reported that the U.S. Secret Service interceded to convince Trump not to take the new jet home from the NATO summit in Turkey earlier this month. The Times alleges the Trump administration is attempting to intimidate its reporters, seeking phone records not just of its journalists, but of some of their family members. Trump has sued the Times for defamation, while the paper has sued the administration to block new restrictions on covering the Pentagon. U.S. Attorney Jay Clayton says he has followed Justice Department policies and that he respects the independence of the press. David Folkenflik, NPR News.
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30: It's 10:04. Here's your Louisiana news. Tropical storm Bertha continues to move west along Louisiana's coast. It made landfall in St. Bernard Parish yesterday afternoon, but the impacts so far have been minimal. State climatologist Jay Grimes says wind shear from the north and dry air are keeping the heaviest rainfall south of the storm's center.
31: Bertha will weaken steadily. The dry air, that wind shear, and the interaction with land is going to take most of the punch out of the storm.
30: Grimes says the tail of the storm could produce scattered heavy downpours across Louisiana as it moves towards Texas. An appeals court has ruled that Louisiana's Board of Elementary and Secondary Education violated state open meetings laws during a 2025 meeting where it discussed taking over two schools in Baker. The First Circuit Court of Appeals overturned a lower court ruling, saying the meeting agenda was not clear enough on what exactly was being discussed. The East Baton Rouge Metro Council tapped an outside law firm that includes former Governor John Bel Edwards as a partner to look into potentially filing an antitrust lawsuit. They hired Fishman Haygood, one of two law firms on the initial agenda item. Those are the same law firms Shreveport is eyeing to look into litigation against fire apparatus manufacturers. Parish officials rushed the item's approval as they said they wanted to file before the statute of limitations is up. With Louisiana News, I'm Karen Henderson.
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2: Bertha moving well away now. Still some lingering tropical moisture, though. And at least a few showers and thunderstorms may drift in today. Not a washout. Seeing some sunshine breaking through the clouds and our high low 90s today. High heat index value peaking at 105. We're dry tonight to low mid to upper 70s and dry and hot weather Friday straight through the weekend. Abundant sunshine Friday, the high right around 95, and we're into the mid to upper 90s Saturday and Sunday. I'm WRKF meteorologist Jennifer Nairamore.
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8: Just ahead on Louisiana Considered, a look at Tulane University's efforts to bring the Charity Hospital Complex back into the city's economy through medical research. We'll find out more about the holes in Louisiana's public air monitoring network. And we'll get our week in politics. Coming up on Louisiana Considered, following the news.
9: Live from NPR News, I'm Lakshmi Singh. President Trump says Saudi Arabia needs to establish diplomatic relations with Israel in order to complete an agreement that provides them U.S. nuclear technology. NPR's Frank Ordonez reports the new condition throws the future of the agreement into doubt.
10: On social media, President Trump also said the deal would include no uranium enrichment. He said the deal is, quote, totally subject to Saudi Arabia joining the Abraham Accords, an agreement that normalized relations between Israel and several Arab countries. But Saudi Arabia so far has been reluctant to join, which now throws into question the nuclear agreement. The new deal would allow the Saudis to build power plants using U.S. technology. It has raised many concerns across Washington and parts of the globe. Some leaders fear it could set off a nuclear arms race across the Middle East. Franco Ordonez, NPR News, the White House.
9: The U.S. Senate is preparing to vote on a war powers bill to limit the Trump administration's military activity against Iran after some Republicans joined Democrats in the House to vote for ending the conflict. But the White House has argued that after a failed ceasefire, it could reset a 60-day clock for carrying on the conflict without immediate congressional approval. A Florida man is suing OpenAI, alleging ChatGPT gave him dangerous medical advice during a health crisis. NPR's Shannon Bond reports AI companies generally have been promoting their chatbots as resources for health.
11: Scott Winter says he suffered a near-fatal pulmonary embolism last year after turning to ChatGPT about his health problems. He says the chatbot discouraged him from seeking medical care for his symptoms and gave him dangerous recommendations, including about taking prescription drugs. The lawsuit filed in California State Court alleges OpenAI safeguards meant to urge people to seek professional advice failed Winters. OpenAI says in a statement that ChatGPT should not be used as a substitute for medical care, diagnosis, or treatment. Winters is seeking damages and asking the court to order OpenAI to strengthen its guardrails around medical conversations. Shannon Bond, NPR News.
9: Hundreds of people protested in Madison, Wisconsin last night after police officer fatally shot a man earlier in the day. Sarah Leah reports.
12: Protesters chanting and marching in downtown Madison shut down an outdoor concert that had been staged outside the state capitol building. The demonstration came a few hours after a Madison police officer fatally shot a man in his 30s at a busy intersection. Madison Police Chief John Patterson said, while police struggled to arrest him, the man pulled out a knife.
13: The officer who was injured by the knife is the same officer who fired his weapon at this man.
12: Police have not yet released the name of the man who died.
9: That's Sarah Lear reporting. You're listening to NPR News.
14: It's 4 minutes after noon. Here's your Louisiana news. Tropical storm Bertha continues to move west along Louisiana's coast. It made landfall in St. Bernard Parish yesterday afternoon, but the impacts so far have been minimal. State climatologist Jay Grime says wind shear from the north and dry air are keeping the heaviest rainfall south of the storm's center.
15: Bertha will weaken steadily. The dry air, that wind shear, and the interaction with land is going to take most of the punch out of the storm.
14: Grime says the tail of the storm could produce scattered heavy downpours across Louisiana as it moves towards Texas. An appeals court has ruled that Louisiana's Board of Elementary and Secondary Education violated state open meetings laws during a 2025 meeting where it discussed taking over two schools in Baker. The First Circuit Court of Appeals overturned a lower court ruling, saying the meeting agenda was not clear enough on what exactly was being discussed. The East Baton Rouge Metro Council tapped an outside law firm that includes former Governor John Bel Edwards as a partner to look into potentially filing an antitrust lawsuit. They hired Fishman Haygood, one of two law firms on the initial agenda item. Those are the same law firms Shreveport is eyeing to look into litigation against fire apparatus manufacturers. Parish officials rushed the item's approval as they said they wanted to file before the statute of limitations is up. With Louisiana News, I'm Karen Henderson.
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8: Welcome to Louisiana Considered. I'm Bob Pavlovich. Just ahead, Tulane University's bucking the trend at investing in research facilities by moving into the charity hospital complex. We'll hear from the school's president, Michael Fitz. We'll hear more about a new investigation that examines how Louisiana's public air monitoring network often fails to measure pollution where it's needed most. But first, it's Thursday, and time for our Week in Politics with Stephanie Grace, editorial director and columnist for the Times-Picayune, The Advocate. Great to have you, Steph.
20: Thank you for having me.
8: Well, we're grateful we won't need a big FEMA

0: big FEMA response to Tropical Storm Bertha, but there's been a lot of anxiety around here about potential changes to the Disaster Response Agency in President Trump's second term. You interviewed a member of the President's Review Council, which made recommendations in May, and you got some reassuring news. Tell us about that.
1: Yeah. So this week, the paper published a conversation I had with a man named Mark Cooper. He ran emergency operations under Governor Jindal and was chief of staff for Governor Edwards and is now a consultant based in Baton Rouge. And he's pretty bullish on FEMA's future, actually. The headline out of this report they issued is that we can probably put Trump's early talk of eliminating FEMA and putting all the responsibility on the states, we can put that behind us. Mm-hmm. Cooper said that was just a non-starter with his group, which included a lot of people like him, emergency response veterans from many states. You know, he also pointed to the fact that the acting administrator that Trump had fired last year after he had the audacity to tell Congress that FEMA does have a role, he's now been nominated for the job permanently. His name is Cameron Hamilton, and his nomination actually got a Senate committee approval this week.
0: What else did Cooper have to say?
1: Well, you know, it's true that the recommendations involve shifting responsibility and some cost to the states for the less than catastrophic events, you know, not the Katrinas. And, you know, for that, the states will need to build capacity. But he says that states would benefit from proposed changes that would put cash for major disasters in their hands kind of on the front end so they can get rebuilding quickly, not, you know, many years later after a lot of bureaucracy that, frankly, every governor and local official I know has found very frustrating.
0: Mm-hmm. So let's switch gears. We've got round two of this year's congressional elections in the state coming up. And this week, a major candidate said he would not be running for re-election.
1: Yeah, I put this in the category of news that's not really news because we knew it was coming, but it's official now. This week, Democratic Congressman Cleo Fields from Baton Rouge said he would not seek re-election to the 6th District this fall.
0: Mm-hmm.
1: Of course, he went from prohibitive favorite to major long shot during the legislative session, you know, after the U.S. Supreme Court threw out his district in the same ruling in which, you know, it vastly weakened the Voting Rights Act.
0: Mm-hmm.
1: The court minimized pressure for legislatures to create majority black districts like his, but it does allow districts to be drawn for partisan advantage and control of Congress in play, and the legislature went all in. They rushed to redraw his district and make it one where Republicans would have the upper hand. They even went so far as to call off the primary that was really already underway with absentee voting.
0: So what's next for him?
1: Well, he really doesn't have any good options for Congress. He could try to challenge Troy Carter. He's the other remaining Democrat, but Carter's New Orleans base really dominates that district. So what Fields did is he announced he plans to run for state Senate, where he actually served for many years.
0: Mm-hmm.
1: The current occupant of the seat, Larry Selders, died unexpectedly recently, so there is an opening. So, you know, if he's elected, at least no one's going to have to show him around.
0: Stephanie Grace, the Times-Picayune, the Advocate's editorial director and columnist. Thanks again.
1: Thank you.

0: From WWNO in New Orleans and WRKF in Baton Rouge, you're listening to Louisiana Considered. I'm Bob Pavlovich. A new investigation examines how Louisiana's public air monitoring network often fails to measure pollution where it's needed the most. This leaves many communities, particularly those in the state's industrial corridor, in the dark about the safety of the air they breathe. Ames Alexander reported on this for Floodlight and The Guardian and joins us now for more. Thanks for being here.
1: Thank you so much for having me.
0: Ames, your story begins in Louisiana's industrial corridor, that 85-mile stretch of highway between New Orleans and Baton Rouge. What did you find when it came to how close air monitors are to the actual industrial polluters?
1: We found that Louisiana's public air monitoring stations are often located miles from major industrial polluters, and that they fail to test for some of the most dangerous toxic chemicals. Mm-hmm. We found that 10 of Louisiana's heaviest air polluting facilities operate without a single public air monitor within 5.

0: 5 miles. For instance, Dow Chemical's plastics factory in Plaquemine is one of Louisiana's biggest air polluters, and it releases a number of toxic pollutants, including ethylene oxide, and that's a known carcinogen. But the nearest air monitoring station is about 8 miles away, and it only measures for ozone.
1: You also found that no public monitors measure ammonia. Why is that, and what risk does that pose?
0: The federal government doesn't require states to monitor for ammonia. The ammonia question matters a lot to people in Louisiana because the CF Industries plant in Donaldsonville is the nation's largest emitter of ammonia. It emitted more than 7 million pounds of it in 2024. Now, breathing in ammonia, it can damage the lungs, it can hurt the skin, the eyes, and the throat. And when it's released into the air, it can form fine particles that are linked to increased risks of heart disease and stroke.
1: There are three other chemicals, ethylene oxide, chloroprene, and formaldehyde, that aren't monitored by the state at all. Why aren't they?
0: As with ammonia, federal government doesn't require states to monitor for these chemicals. They're all carcinogenic. But this is another area where environmental advocates and researchers are arguing that the state ought to go beyond the federal minimums and monitor for those chemicals. Researchers have found that the three chemicals you just mentioned are the ones that are most responsible for the elevated cancer risk.
1: Ames, what are the consequences when pollutants are measured so far away from the actual site of the polluting? You mentioned 8 miles in one instance. How might that interfere with the data?
0: Yeah, so when the monitors are miles away from the industrial plants, you have very little way to know what the emissions are in the communities that immediately surround those plants. And as you know, a lot of these communities are a lot closer than 8 miles to these plants. Some of them are right next door. They can see the smokestacks. And pollutants disperse into the air and become diluted with distance. And if a monitor is 8 miles away from a plant, it won't be able to provide a true picture of the pollutants that are emitted there.
1: We're speaking with reporter Ames Alexander, whose recent investigation for Floodlight and The Guardian found that Louisiana's public air monitoring is often miles from the site of major polluters and not measuring all chemicals. Ames, residents who live nearby those industrial facilities were taking air monitoring into their own hands. What did they find, and how did their data conflict with what the state was reporting?
0: In 2024, an industry-backed law called the Community Air Monitoring Responsibility Act was passed. And essentially what it does is it prevents the state from using data that is collected by community air monitors for enforcement. There are some penalties associated, and that's really had kind of a chilling effect on a lot of people who used to do their community air monitoring. I spoke with one resident in St. Rose who was doing that, and after CAMRA became a law, she opted not to do it. She was just afraid of the consequences.
1: So Ames, what are those consequences?
0: People who have advocated CAMRA say that, you know, this doesn't stop community members from doing their own air monitoring. It only stops the state from using that data. Others, however, are worried that if they published data from a community air monitoring device and that data was used to allege a violation of air rules, that it could get them in trouble. So it's had a real chilling effect. So the woman I was telling you about in St. Rose, she was reluctant even to tell me what her monitoring found because she was afraid, you know, this could get her into trouble. We know that in one instance in 2024, mobile monitoring that was done by the Louisiana Environmental Action Network identified a methane leak in St. Charles Parish that state monitors hadn't flagged. The folks from LEAN contended that probably would have gone undetected if it had not been for community monitoring devices.
1: Why is the state trying to put a stop to this at-home monitoring?
0: This camera law doesn't prevent citizens from doing their own air monitoring, but it does say that community air monitoring data can't be used for enforcement unless it comes from expensive EPA-approved equipment. And that kind of equipment costs tens of thousands of dollars, and most community groups just can't afford that. A lot of the community air monitoring equipment that's come onto the market in recent years is far less expensive, and it can reveal pollution these distant government air monitors miss. The chemical industry helped draft this law, and they and their allies in the state legislature have argued that it's important to ensure that any data given to regulators is accurate. Critics have argued that it's really an effort to discourage this community air monitoring. Community groups have said that the laws already had a chilling effect. They say that some community groups that used to publish their own air monitoring data have stopped doing so.
1: Well, Ames, what happens next for the residents you spoke with? Might they continue some form of monitoring despite the risks?
0: You know, that remains to be seen. A number of community groups last year filed a lawsuit challenging this camera law's restrictions, alleging that those restrictions violate citizens' rights to free speech.
1: Mm-hmm.
0: Whether all of this is putting real pressure on lawmakers is an open question. LDEQ just formed an air monitoring task force, but industry does have a seat at the table, too. So whether that leads to real change remains to be seen.
1: Investigative reporter for Floodlight, Ames Alexander. Thanks for your time and your insights.
0: Thank you so much, Bob. Enjoyed talking with you.
1: From WRKF in Baton Rouge and WWNO in New Orleans, this is Louisiana Considered. I'm Bob Pavlovich. Charity Hospital was founded in 1736 for the indigent of New Orleans by a French sailor and shipbuilder. The Medical College of Louisiana, a forerunner of Tulane University, agreed to provide free medical care beginning in 1834. The big charity era began in 1939 when a 20-story Art Deco structure was built on Tulane Avenue, and it continued to serve the indigent population. Then in the early 21st century, two storms hit the facility, the desire for a new hospital and Hurricane Katrina. Despite being back into shape to open, state officials decided to board the hospital up while plans for the now Tulane Avenue Hospital Corridor came to fruition. Now, while most universities are downsizing their investment in research due to federal cuts, leaders at Tulane University will turn New Orleans Charity Hospital into an education and medical research hub. Joining us to talk about the development is the president of Tulane University, Michael Fitz. Thanks for joining us.
2: Thank you, Bob. Thanks for having me on.
1: Mike, walk us through a little bit of the charity story and its connection to Tulane.
2: Well, I mean, oh my God, as you described, the charity hospital and the building have been connected with Tulane for countless years. And everybody in New Orleans has stories about family members who were cared for there, family members who passed there, doctors who trained there with medical students. It's an historic part of the history of the city, our commitment to the health of the folks of the city, and a true tragedy when it was closed and taken offline. And Tulane has been very much focused for a period of time on how we can bring it back.
1: Mm-hmm.
2: We're not opening a hospital. Indeed, I think it's legally prohibited from being a hospital. But what we are doing is, in a sense, extending the vision of charity into the 22nd century. It is going to be a center for medical research, for startups that come out of that research, mm-hmm. for public health. So it's continuing its commitment to the health of the community, but in a very much research-oriented, visionary way.
1: The structure itself is beautiful, but that's not what most people see when they look at it these days. Is it still structurally sound? Can it be renovated efficiently and cost-effectively?
2: Absolutely. The bones of Charity are wonderful. We've been through it. We've had lots of developers look at it. When you go by now, you see the sort of the outside, which is a little bit disheveled. But that will change. We've actually completely redone a floor of Hutchinson, which is a building sitting next to Charity, a floor that is 50,000 square feet. And it was a building built before Charity and very much the Charity model. And it's an exceptional space. So we're very optimistic about, in a sense, developing the building, though you need to think of it as Rockefeller Center, opening medical school labs, 100,000 square feet, innovation institute, or startups. All of that, I think it will be a perfect sort of support for those activities.
1: What was the lure of Charity and downtown for this expansion?
2: Tulane sort of has an exquisite campus in Uptown. Mm-hmm. We love it, and we've actually developed it over the last decade in immense way. We've actually built 11 buildings on the Uptown campus. But on the downtown, we actually have a huge presence right next to Charity. We have three schools already, medical school, public health, and a social work there. We have close to as many employees downtown as uptown. We have really grown and transformed as a research university. We've doubled our research, running out of space for research, and we're started a nursing program. Mm-hmm. Our professional advancement for older folks would go down there. So we will ultimately, after Charity is developed, have as many schools downtown as uptown, more employees downtown as uptown, and more space, more square footage downtown as uptown.
1: I've read that Tulane's portion could be as much as $500 million or more for the project. How is that being funded? Why did Tulane take over the bulk of this project?
2: Two things. One is, as I said, our research profile has exploded, both in medicine, public health. We brought back engineering. And our interdisciplinarity is really exactly what the world is looking for right now, and sort of very much focused on startups and things coming out of it. So in a sense, we need the space. We're growing there at this point. The investment is both sort of Tulane funds, but it's philanthropy. It's tax credits historic for the building, and it's a public and private partnership. Mm-hmm. So it couldn't be done without all of that. On the other hand, the impact of this investments for the city should be huge. We're creating sort of a classic research startup innovation community on the downtown in the bioinnovation district. And with that, we project 700 researchers added within Charity. So that's a huge expansion. Overall growth of about 2,400 jobs for the downtown. Mm-hmm. Really creating a community of innovation downtown. Tulane has added 1,200 jobs over the last decade. So, you know, we've really grown, but this really helps us create a community in the downtown area.
1: We're speaking with Tulane University President Michael Fitz about the institution's investment in a medical research hub at New Orleans' abandoned Charity Hospital. Mike, the building plan is heavily research-oriented. What's going to be inside of it, and are there any public uses for the building as well?
2: The public is going to adore this building. Yes, we're moving the Celia Scott Weatherhead School of Public Health Tropical Medicine entirely there. It's the oldest school of public health. Also, medical school, 100,000 labs. By the way, for those of you looking at where research is going, being able to connect public health and medicine together in research will be transformative. So it really is sort of a great place. And then we want the Innovation Institute, which are startups that come out of Charity. We have space for them. Mm-hmm. But on the first floor, we have all sorts of, in a sense, public spaces for events, restaurants, areas for public engagement across those. So the whole first floor will be, and the courtyards will be open to and inviting for the public as well. And of course, Tulane is taking over about two thirds of Charity, about 650,000 square feet. The remaining part will be the private developer who originally, in a sense, was developing Charity, and that will be condos. This is a residential population as well.
1: Mm-hmm. Mike, what's the timeline? What are the milestones leading up to the current grand opening date of 2029? When will we see work begin?
2: So what we announced was a purchase and sale agreement. We haven't had a closing. There's still a few things we need to nail down before we can announce the closing.
1: Mm-hmm.
2: But we're hopeful, optimistic of actually having a groundbreaking in the fall for the project. You will see now preliminary work started on the outside of Charity. We have obviously a lot of people involved, and we'll start some of that then. And the projection is that it would be finished in 2029. It would be 3 years. We'll have 1,000 construction workers on the project.
1: How is this project going to interact with the surrounding area once it comes online? Any displaced businesses?
2: No, we're displacing empty buildings and parking lots.
1: Okay.
2: So nobody, absolutely nobody is displaced by this, but we are creating a neighborhood.
1: Mm-hmm.
2: We've also looked very hard about ways of growing the area around us. Right now there are parking lots. We're going to turn those hopefully into areas where people can hang out, restaurants. We're also moving employees who are around the city in other places or in the suburbs to the campus. I could get into the weeds, but we're moving the School of Public Health over to Charity, and then into the old Tidewater building, which is there. We're moving literally hundreds and hundreds of employees there to start work. So we're creating a synergistic environment.
1: Mike, will there be any efforts to honor the history of Charity as a hospital?
2: Absolutely. We're very much focused on that. And the entrance will, in a sense, have spaces to talk about the history of Charity, where people can learn about Charity and what it's meant, and to honor that history. It's an iconic building.
1: Mike, what does this development mean to Tulane and to the city of New Orleans?
2: This is clearly the most significant development of its kind in the history of Tulane and maybe New Orleans. This is really a way of broadening the job and business base of the city to cover medical research, innovation, creativity into jobs and new businesses.
1: Tulane University President Michael Fitz, thanks for your time.
2: Thank you. I always love talking about my favorite topic, New Orleans and Tulane.

0: And that's Louisiana Considered for today. Thanks to our guests, Stephanie Grace, editorial director and columnist for the Times-Picayune, The Advocate, Floodlight investigative reporter Ames Alexander, and Tulane University president Michael Fitz. 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
5: Hi, I'm Amy Irvin. Welcome to Out to Lunch. My lunch guest, Laura Nichols, never expected aesthetics to become her career. Originally from Lake Charles, Laura came to Baton Rouge to go to LSU. She spent the next decade working as an emergency room nurse before going back to school to become a nurse practitioner. Her first nurse practitioner job wasn't all that great. It was a long commute each way and a 12-hour shift. It didn't take Laura long to realize that as a single mom with two children, she couldn't keep going like this. Something had to change. But what? The solution kind of sneaked up on her. Unrelated to anything career-wise, Laura got a Botox treatment and found herself fascinated by the science behind aesthetic medicine. She expanded her medical skills to include aesthetic injectable procedures and started offering her services to a small group of 10 existing patients she already knew and trusted. When the pandemic disrupted her practice, Laura temporarily worked in urgent care, but she kept up her side hustle giving patients aesthetic treatments out of a salon. Over the next 2 years, those 10 folks grew to become a client base of about 200 patients. In 2022, Laura took the plunge. She signed a lease on her own space, and the Face Place officially opened on Perkins Road in 2023. Laura Nichols, welcome to Out to Lunch.
6: Thank you so much for having me.
5: Now, suppose Laura doesn't want the story to end here. Suppose she has her sights set on growing her business, expanding, maybe, even into other states or other countries. After all, Walmart started with a single store in Arkansas. Okay, but it's not 1962. So how would Laura make a dream like that actually happen today? She might turn to a type of investor called an angel. And she specifically might turn to an organization called Gulf South Angels, who specialize in investing in companies with growth potential and in helping them with guidance and expertise. Gulf South Angels ranks among the top angel investment organizations in the country in terms of both membership and capital deployment. Here in Baton Rouge, the go-to Gulf South Angel to contact is Rick Bond. Rick Bond, welcome to Out to Lunch.
7: Thank you. Glad to be here.
5: Laura, millions of Americans, but especially middle-aged women, get Botox or other similar injectable treatments each year. They make an appointment, get a treatment, and go about their lives without ever thinking about the science behind the procedure. They most certainly don't ever think about leaving their careers to start their own business in injectables. So what about that initial experience of getting Botox made you think you wanted to start your own practice?
6: Oh, well, I definitely did not think I was going to start my own practice after that. But it like you said, the story, it just happened. It happened because I kept walking through open doors. And so I just looked for the open doors, and I try not to give too much of resistance. So, but when I did get that first treatment, I didn't even realize that I actually didn't even have wrinkles then. So I was treating myself to, so I had just finished my master's program, and so that's what I was going to do, is just treat myself to Botox, because I've heard a lot about it, whatever. I was 33 at the time, and someone was having a special, and I was like, oh, I know that guy injecting. So I went, and I loved it. It was a, once it kicked in, I was like, this is wild. So I just got on YouTube, started looking at like all the facial muscles and stuff. I mean, of course, I'm a nurse practitioner. I'm a nurse. I've been in, you know, lots through a lot of anatomy courses, but no one teaches you the anatomy of the face the way that you learn when you're an injector.
7: So did you notice a huge improvement in those wrinkles after that first Botox treatment? Is that why you got so excited about Botox?
6: It was almost the way that the muscles just kind of lay on the face differently. You know, typically you might go through life thinking, when you might have a thinking face that is almost like a frown face or like an angry face. You squeeze your eyebrows together and it causes lines to form. And, you know, it doesn't necessarily mean that you're an angry person, but you walk through life, you're thinking. A lot of this people are thinkers. So I had done a lot of thinking in those last 2.5 years of my master's program. And I didn't realize that, you know, those lines were kind of stuck on my face a lot. So once the Botox kicked in, my muscles lifted up and out from the middle of the face. And it just made my eyebrows look, you know, much more welcoming. And, you know, that sounds weird, eyebrows welcoming, but it's true. It's when you look at someone's face, you can tell if they're a welcoming person. And I just loved it. And it really wasn't even that much. It was like maybe 20 units, which that's like the tiniest amount, but it made a huge difference. So.
7: That's going to be my excuse moving forward, I think. I'm looking for a welcoming eyebrow.
6: Yes. Gentle eyebrows.
7: Rick, by all accounts, Gulf South Angels has been wildly successful, investing over $35 million in 74 regional companies since its inception. Recently, Gulf South Angels merged with Washington, D.C.-based Meta Angels, resulting in 50 additional healthcare professionals from Meta Angels coming into your network. That's a lot of expertise in one field. Is Gulf South Angels moving away from its industry agnostic approach to investment and going all in on healthcare?
8: Well, first, as a recovering lawyer, Laura's got me thinking about some of my thinking lines here. So, but
7: was that a tough question?
8: Well, you know, I think the short answer is definitely not. We have always had a strong healthcare focus and healthcare pipeline, and I think this really just grows and enhances that. And we're very happy to have the Meta Angels. There's some incredible professionals and skill sets, but we've always really prided ourselves on being industry agnostic. And I mean, I can tell you, even just in the last year, we including me personally, have invested in things as diverse as canned wine, rocket motors, you know, some pharmaceuticals, but also pet food, you know, nanomaterials. So no, I don't think this is going to change that, but I think it certainly will make us the premier, if not one of the premier, angel networks for these healthcare deals. I think we'll definitely be even more on the radar of people looking for capital for those kind of businesses, for sure.
7: Well, you had been a member for many years, but you recently joined the board, and there are hundreds of members part of Gulf South Angels. So my real question is, how are businesses selected?
8: So we actually have a very thorough process, and you're right. I've been on the board now just since January, but we have an incoming process through our website, through syndication from other angel groups. But we get between around 40 incoming requests a month that we sort through. So, I mean, a lot of incoming. And then we have an initial screening process to kind of go through and qualify and see if they meet our initial criteria. Then every month we have a pre-screening session that any of our members can be on these pre-screening teams. It's all volunteer organization. And they hear a very short pitch from 4 to 5 companies. and they decide which, if any, of those companies will present at a full member meeting. And then if a company presents at a full member meeting and there's enough member interest in learning more about that company, we go into our full due diligence process. And again, the amazing thing to me about this organization, it's all volunteer. So when we move into due diligence, we set up an all-volunteer team that's meeting with all the senior executives, having Zoom calls, reviewing financials, et cetera. But that's really the process. We're taking a huge amount of incoming deal flow and companies that are looking for investment and winnowing it down to, we probably hear from maybe 15 to 20 a year at a member meeting setting, and then we maybe invest in 14 to 15 companies. So, yeah.
7: Laura, the FacePlace is a relatively new business. How did you finance it? Was it out of your pocket, or did you go to the bank?
6: That's a good question. I actually, when I found the location that I'm at now, it was a, I kind of say it more like a mom and pop place. So they didn't have triple in. It was just, you rent it and you can build it out. So I was still working. By that time I was remarried. So you did mention that I was, single with two kids. I was married, remarried. I had another kid. I was postpartum at that time. So, my husband worked. I still worked. And then I also just invested all my money into it.
7: So you had some savings set aside for this?
6: Yeah, I had about $50,000, and then all my paychecks went into it.
7: Uh-huh. Were you aware of an angel investor? Would that have been something that would interest you?
6: No, we had a lot of trouble trying to get money from the bank. And so, I mean, that's the first place you go. There wasn't really, it's not like a, if you Google it, it doesn't pop up that way. And so, so I don't have a family of money, and it's just one of those things. I went to the bank, you didn't qualify, or, your new business technically a new business, and, they're not going to back you. So,
7: Rick, is this a common story that you hear?
8: You know, it is. And I'll tell you, we were talking a little bit, right before we got started. I'm a small business person myself. And before I got involved in angel investing, the volume of great ideas out there and the need for capital to fund them just is amazing to me. Now I'll tell you a little caveat. There are different kinds of angel groups. In ours, as we've grown and evolved, we're doing a lot more deals that are further along, kind of in their growth trajectory.
7: So you're not really looking for startups?
8: Not pre-revenue. No, we don't do much of any pre-revenue companies which again, to your point, that's the same problem, but we don't do many pre-revenue. The only ones we really consider that are pre-revenue is usually like a biotech. So essentially like a drug development, right? Where of course they're not going to have revenue until they get it approved. But, there are a lot of different flavors of angel groups. There's some that are only local focused. There's some that are focused on, pre-revenue startups, kind of like something like yours, like the FacePlace. It's definitely a problem. And like I said, the number of really, really good ideas that we see, where I'm almost thinking like, how are we even going to get the opportunity to do this? Like, how have they made it this far without somebody putting money behind this? Cause it seems like such a great idea and they're still out there hunting for capital. So
7: why is it that there are so few angel investor groups that want to invest in startups? Is it because of the risk?
8: It is absolutely because of the risk.
7: Or the return on investment.
8: So I think it's the risk.
6: It's a huge risk.
8: It's a huge risk.
6: I think I'm actually very thankful that we did not borrow money, to tell you the truth. I mean, it made me work harder. It made me like lean into my passion. It made me realize that this dollar that I made putting into this is worth so much more. At this point, I had a client base. I didn't just open up shop and like, come see me. I had about 200 patients already. So I hit the ground running. I wasn't scared about that. But I do believe that if I were just a bank were to give me $100,000, maybe I wouldn't have taken it as serious.
7: Uh-huh. What were some of your early investments in the business? I mean, where did you have to put your money? Was it into
6: products?
7: Products into training?
6: Oh, absolutely, training. But yes, there's if you buy enough products with certain companies, then you can get very discounted trainings. But you also, you have to do the work too. You have to learn about it. You have to do, you know, attend webinars, whether if it's, you know, at a conference or at your house. I also follow multiple different injectors on a Patreon account that, you know, just like learning what their do's, their don'ts, and then, you know, applying that to my practice.
7: Mm-hmm. So. And Rick, how do businesses find Gulf South Angels?
8: Well, like I said, you know, our website and is one pipeline, and then we've gotten to where, as we've gotten larger, we get syndications. So basically other angel groups from all around the country that have a deal that they're doing, and maybe they can't quite fill it. So maybe the company's looking for $2 million or $1 million, and they're only going to fill 500,000 or 300,000 of that. Mm-hmm. They have relationships with other angel groups like us where they can then syndicate that deal to us. So that's one place we get it. But it's interesting. Listen to Laura. I mean, it's the same problems, right? At every stage, right? And the companies that we see, even when they're a little further along in their development, they're facing the same issues. That's why they're raising capital, right? You don't think about it, right? You can have the best product in the world and get a customer, right? So you go to these big, huge companies, and they're like, absolutely, we want to buy your product. One of the companies we have right now I'm thinking of, they just got a huge national distribution deal. Well, they're raising some additional capital from angel investors like us to fund that, right? Like, it's great to get an order, but you have to actually produce the order, and you're going to get paid, you know, after you deliver it. So
6: that rock and a hard place.
8: Yeah, the need.
6: Actually trying to scale.
8: Absolutely. The need for capital is kind of always there. And to your point, I think it's interesting the place that angel investors fit compared to debt. That's one of the things that angels bring to these companies, is it doesn't hurt their cash flow, right? They're not going to the bank and taking on a bunch of bank debt that they have to pay interest on and service. They're giving up a little piece of their company, right? I mean, which is a sacrifice, but the idea being that it puts a lot less stress on the business and makes it much more likely that it's going to succeed, and then everybody's going to win, right? We as the investors, and then obviously the founders.
7: You're listening to Out to Lunch. I'm Amy Irvin. I'm talking with Rick Bond, a board member of Gulf South Angels, and Laura Nichols, owner of The Face Place. Laura, you mentioned that training was important. I'm sure you're continuing and have to stay up on new products, new procedures. Where do you see the growth in your business in the next year, 2-5 years?
6: We're growing tremendously. I hired a second injector, so I'm almost 100% booked, which is kind of dangerous because I also have to run the business, but I do have a practice manager. So I hired a second injector who has a little bit of experience, but that's that sweet spot of like teaching her the way that I inject. It's mostly biostimulatory fillers and artistic type of stuff, rather than just doing cheek filler, we do the full face. So I just hired that second injector. I have a practice manager. We're looking to expand in a couple of close, like, communities, not in Baton Rouge, but a couple other places.
7: Yeah, so you want to open different locations.
6: Right,
7: in Baton Rouge or elsewhere?
6: Just surrounding Baton Rouge.
7: Uh-huh.
6: And just, like, more of, like, acquisitions in a way as well.
7: Uh-huh. Mm-hmm. And what about the client who isn't happy with the services she's getting? And what are the reasons that women, I'm assuming it's mostly women, mm-hmm. women give?
6: The biggest disconnect is the cost of the product versus what they get for it. But they also have to realize that we are trained professionals. We went to school for this. Typically, we're sitting and talking to them for a good 45 minutes before I'm touching their face. Every new patient gets a 45-minute consultation. During that consultation, I educate. I just talk about their face. I look at their problems that they're complaining of, their concerns, and everything's based on their own concerns. Now, when we get to the part of the budget during the consultation, if they're like, oh, yeah, we'll only have $200, well, $200 really doesn't get you very much. It doesn't give me very much product to even put in your face. So,
7: but you're also having to manage expectations, people's expectations, mm-hmm. right?
6: That's the education part.
7: Uh-huh.
6: So that's the consultation, developing the rapport, meeting with them and letting them know, showing them some before and afters. So I also think that we're pretty, we're real. you know, at the face place. We don't post things that are filtered, and we post like real, we show real expectations. So it's not, you're not going to, we're not taking away 20 years of your life, you know?
9: Mm-hmm.
6: So, and some, the biggest, the, I know. So the biggest, there's also, there's also a misconception that Botox makes you look fake, but if you are, addressing muscles that depress and pull down, you know, the muscles around it that lift will only give you a brighter, open look. So, you know, it's just really about what you choose to treat as a provider based on their concerns.
9: Mm-hmm. Rick, I imagine you also have to manage some expectations, whether it's among the business that you've invested in or probably more likely the members.
8: Absolutely. One of the most interesting things about the asset class is, I'm quoting the statistic from memory here, but call it 90% of your returns come from less than 10% of your investments. So essentially, if you invest in 10 companies, you know, 7 or 8 of those companies may fail, and 2 of those companies you may make 10, 15, 20 times your money. But that's a hard thing to get someone used to who's, you know, just been investing, you know, in a 401k or in the stock market, right? They're kind of used to slow and steady, you know, as opposed to big wins and big losses.
9: Mm-hmm.
8: So yeah, it's definitely expectation management. And then on the side of the companies too, you know, I mean, I think when you have founders, you know, or people that are seeking capital, you know, I think sometimes they're not prepared properly for what we're going to expect as investors, right? So it's definitely a management all the way around.
9: Okay, so here's the question that we are really getting to here in this interview is, what questions would you ask Laura in order to sort of suss out the information you might need to say, hey, you know, yeah, we'd be interested in talking with you and investing in your company?
8: The questions are always the same. And the, one of the biggest ones, which, you know, I mean, I feel like I'm pretty comfortable, is a checkbox for them, is the team. You know, that's a big factor.
9: What about the team exactly?
8: The competence, the business plan, the realization from talking to them that they have thought through thoroughly, right? I mean, that sounds, you would think that everybody has, but I mean, we've gone all the way through that complex process we have into our due diligence process, set up a due diligence team, had Zoom meetings with a number of the key executives, and stopped our due diligence because of either issues with those executives, their attitudes towards us, or concerns about their candor, or maybe something with the financials. So even,
6: anyone can be replaced.
8: That's right.
6: Like,
8: yeah. No, I mean,
9: so it's a bit of a job interview,
8: it
9: right?
8: It is a bit of a job interview. Yeah. Yeah. I mean, it's a job interview for, because essentially that's what we're doing, right? I mean, we're taking our capital and we're hiring this team to run what is now at least fractionally our business.
9: Mm-hmm.
8: And so, yeah, you would think, I guess that's been something surprising to me with our thorough process prior to even getting into real heavy duty due diligence. I've been surprised. We've had 2 that I can think of off the top of my head in the last 6 months where we pulled the plug during due diligence because of concerns, about the business. So,
6: so what would be an example of, like, it's someone in aesthetics that would be qualified to work with the angel investors? What type of?
8: So I think a smaller, more local focused angel group, I think actually would be interested in kind of what you're talking about, right? Which is we're very successful. We've got a model, we've got a brand, we've got something we think we can replicate and we want to expand, and capital would make that, you know, would make that better. I mean, I think at the level we're at, I mean, most of the company investments that we're doing, they're raising, call it $500,000 to $2 million, and the company is valued at, you know, $10 million to $20 million. So it's a bigger company at the time they're coming to us, but that's really the evolution of the group and how it's grown. But like I said, angels as a class, there are still more local focused, you know, that would do something like that. But it's a struggle. I mean, like you said, to fund that next growth phase, you know, it's kind of like you said earlier, it made me think hiring that next employee, right? It's always the cost is up front, right? And then you have to fill that person's, you know, schedule and bring in more revenue. And it's kind of the same thing. I mean, an expansion or anything like that. So.
9: And then, Rick, Does Gulf South Angels provide any sort of additional support to the companies that you have ultimately decided to invest in?
8: Absolutely. So we talked about syndication earlier, from other angel groups. That's a big thing that we do for our companies as well. So if we're one of the earlier investors in a company, we have our network of angel groups and venture capital firms, and we syndicate out the deal and go to and help them. So like, we'll go present or give them information, give these other angel groups, or even connect the companies with those angel groups. We also use our own network. So right, if there are companies in our portfolio, that can work with each other, or a company that we've invested in that may have a product or service that could be useful to another company. I mean, we're always willing to facilitate that, make those introductions and connections. And so absolutely.
9: Laura and Rick, successful entrepreneurs like you possess the rare combination of characteristics of resilience, adaptability, and vision. Laura, you were a seasoned healthcare professional when you saw an opportunity in the emerging field of aesthetic medicine and started the Face Place. And Rick, you're leveraging decades of experience in law and investing to help innovative companies get off the ground. Rick and Laura, it's been a pleasure to speak with you today, and I look forward to following your continued success. Thank you for joining me today on Out to Lunch.
8: Thank you so much.
9: My guests today on Out to Lunch have been Laura Nichols, nurse practitioner and owner of The Face Place, and Rick Bond, a board member of Gulf South Angels. We edited this show to fit into our time slot here on WRKF. 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The producer of our show is Grant Morris. Our technical producer is Eric Morrill. Our associate producers are Peter Rusciuti and Anna Edelman. Our researcher is Holly Dutchman. Today's show was engineered by Dylan Babineau. I'm Amy Irvin. Thank you for joining me. I look forward to meeting you again next week around the lunch table for more business. 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
12: I'm Chris Boyd. Up next on Think, at this moment when it is easy to stream content from anywhere in the world, people are increasingly choosing music, TV, and video games that feel local.
13: In the past, people would have discovered new acts mainly by radio. 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Now they discover it by algorithm. And so far, the evidence seems to be that algorithms are more likely to give them local stuff.
12: We'll talk about where the deglobalization of entertainment is happening and how it's related to the technology we use to get content, about how artists are producing works that feel personal rather than trying to make stuff that works for the whole planet, and about whether this could spell the end of America's cultural hold on the rest of the world. Our conversation starts after a short break.
14: Live from NPR News, I'm Lakshmi Singh. President Trump now says an agreement for the U.S. to build and run nuclear energy plants in Saudi Arabia depends on Saudi Arabia first normalizing ties with Israel, something that NPR's Emily Fang reports the kingdom has said it will not do unless Israel allows a Palestinian state.
15: At first, the Saudi agreement shocked Israel, with many blaming Israel's current Prime Minister Benjamin Netanyahu. Former Israeli Prime Minister Ehud Barak told the country's army-run radio station, that the agreement was a sign of deepening distrust between President Trump and Netanyahu. But Israeli officials applauded Trump's follow-up social media post, with Netanyahu's office saying in a statement, quote, Saudi Arabia's joining of the Abraham Accords would be a historic leap forward for peace in the Middle East. The Abraham Accords normalize relations between Israel and two Gulf states, Bahrain and the United Arab Emirates. Emily Fang, NPR News, Tel Aviv.
14: Global oil prices surged while stock markets slumped as tensions in the Middle East threatened to push up energy costs and therefore inflation. NPR's Raphael Naum takes a look at financial markets.
16: The attacks by Houthi militants on two Saudi tankers in the Red Sea sent the prices of Brent crude, the global benchmark, to $100. All of this comes at a disconcerting time for the U.S. economy. Although inflation had eased in June, it could start climbing again. The national average for the price of gas is now above $4, according to AAA. It's also raising the prospect that the Federal Reserve will have to raise interest rates this year. And on top of that, technology stocks are being hit by fears about overspending on AI. Raphael Naum, NPR News.
14: The NASDAQ is down more than 2%. The Dow and S&P are down more than 1%. The man accused of attacking two Minnesota state lawmakers and their spouses last year is going to prison for life. Today, a federal jury sentenced Vance Belter to two life sentences and 40 years on top of that for shooting and killing former Minnesota House Speaker Melissa Hortman and her husband Mark. The New York Times is seeking to convince a federal judge to quash subpoenas from the Justice Department compelling several reporters to testify before a grand jury. NPR's David Folkenflik has more.
17: This clash erupted after the Times reported that the U.S. Secret Service interceded to convince Trump not to take the new jet home from the NATO summit in Turkey earlier this month. The Times alleges the Trump administration is attempting to intimidate its reporters, seeking phone records not just of its journalists, but of some of their family members. Trump has sued the Times for defamation, while the paper has sued the administration to block new restrictions on covering the Pentagon. U.S. Attorney Jay Clayton says he has followed Justice Department policies and that he respects the independence of the press. David Folkenflik, NPR News.
14: From Washington, this is NPR News. Two of Spain's World Cup winning players are receiving an unusual edible accolade. NPR's William Jones explains.
18: Spain's World Cup winning squad arrived back to a hero's welcome, with fans descending on Madrid for a parade. Midfielders Fabian Ruiz and Gavi then returned to their hometown Los Palacios, renowned for tomato production. It's become a tradition there to reward, quote, outstanding athletes with crates of tomatoes that total their body weight. So, at a town hall event, Ruiz and Gavi were weighed, coming in at a combined 335 pounds. That's roughly 1,000 medium-sized tomatoes. Their small town not only has a reputation for delicious tomatoes, it also has some serious footballing pedigree, having developed three World Cup winning players this century alone. William Jones, NPR News.
14: Hitching a ride out on the back of a pickup is widely viewed as a cherished part of island life in Hawaii. However, the state's worried more roads are getting faster and busier, and The state's raised the age from 12 to 16 now for people allowed to legally ride in truck beds. Democratic Governor Josh Green quietly signed the change into law last month. Buying a home just got pricier. The government-backed mortgage company Freddie Mac says a 30-year fixed-rate mortgage has ticked up to 6.58%, while the rate on a 15-year loan averages 5.96%. I'm Lakshmi Singh, NPR News.
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25: I'll never forget hopping into a cab in Moscow in the mid-90s to hear the radio in that cab playing the Beach Boys. For a long time, English-speaking world travelers, and Americans in particular, could go almost anywhere in the world and find familiar content because our stuff was just exported everywhere. But now that we use digital technology to access music and video and video games, something very surprising is happening. From KERA in Dallas, this is Think. I'm Chris Boyd. Since cultural products can be distributed or even go viral without necessarily needing some giant media company to make it happen, it is actually easier than it used to be for artists to share their work in their own language. And as my guest will tell us, audiences around the world are responding with enthusiasm. Tom Wainwright is media editor at The Economist, where you can read his article, "Entertainment is Being Deglobalized." Tom, welcome to Think.
13: Thank you.
25: You opened here with a music festival a few weeks ago in Denmark, where the featured acts came from the U.S. and the U.K. and Australia, along with South Korea, Tanzania, the kind of global lineup we just expect these days. But you found out that when people in Denmark are setting up their own playlists, they're listening to a lot of music in their native language.
13: That's right.

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4: Hundreds of thousands of Haitian nationals living in the U.S. could face deportation as soon as next week. 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
7: This is James Menendez with News Hour Live from the BBC. It is 50 years, half a century, since the movie Bugsy Malone was released. Directed by Alan Parker, the gangster musical quickly became a cult classic. All the cast, including a young Jodie Foster, were played by children whose guns fired a creamy custard rather than bullets. Even today, it's regularly performed in schools in the UK. Dexter Fletcher is the actor who played Babyface and who more recently directed Rocketman. My colleague Sarah Montague asked him to look back 50 years and what he remembers most about starring in the film as a 9-year-old child actor.
8: Everybody loves that man, Bugsy Malone.
9: Well, I could only do a certain amount of days because when you're a child actor, you have a very limited amount of days you can work a year. And so I could only do 4 days. So I remember fairly well. I remember going to Pinewood Studios and going on the set, which was vast, or it seemed big anyway.
8: Fat Sam, Grand Slam, Speakeasy.
9: And that was fairly phenomenal because there was a working street with lots of shops on it that were all featuring in the movie. I remember going to get my hair cut. And it was the 70s when long hair was definitely the fashion. And they put a bowl on my head and cut round all my hair, which upset me. But Jodie Foster was there and she started making moustaches out of my hair and tried to make me laugh.
10: It is the most extraordinary premise for a film because it's basically all these children acting as gangsters. You may have only had 4 days. Were they fun?
9: Yeah, they were fun because... Well, making a film when you're a kid generally is fun because you know, you're getting to play act and it's all good and you're off school and it's costumes, it's period, there's gangster cars, there's splurge guns, there's loads of other kids and you're kind of thrown into the fray.
8: Fat Sam's ain't humble, but it's your home sweet home.
10: I mean, presumably at 9 you had no idea that it was going to be the hit it was. When it did come out and it was so successful, how did it affect your life?
9: Oh, yeah. Well, I mean, every kid in England saw it in 1976. And so I was 10 years old then at junior school. And suddenly I was Babyface. And, you know, the thing about my character, and I said this to Parker, was that I think it's one of the best introductions in film history. You know, there's this line of kids saying, get Babyface.
11: Get Babyface.
9: And so, and this goes on and on and on. So eventually the audience is thinking, who's this Babyface? And there I am at the end of the line at 9 years old. And he gave me some great immortal lines to say.
12: I am Babyface. What am I saying? Right, I gotta have courage.
9: But everybody knew who I was. And It changed kind of everything. But also, it was such a standout role that I started getting offered lots of other acting work as a result of that.
10: And there are so many great songs in the movie. What's your favourite?
9: That's a really good question. I really like Only a Fool, which is when Florrie has her heart broken by Bugsy because he said he's going to take her to Hollywood and then he can't because he's got to do something for Fat Sam, if you know the film.

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1: Bertha, moving out of the way, we still could get some showers and thunderstorms for the rest of today. The heat and humidity will hang around 2. We'll be in the low 90s. The heat index about 105. Overnight clearing up, and we're in the mid-70s, and then hot and very humid again on Friday. It should be a sunny day, mid-90s, about 105 on that heat index. Hot and humid over the upcoming weekend. Lots of sunshine, highs in the mid-90s. This is WRKF meteorologist Steve Hamilton.
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3: Does a true social post supersede a signed diplomatic agreement? I think this is one of the frustrations that other countries have had with the United States.
4: President Trump now says Saudi Arabia's nuclear deal hinges on the kingdom normalizing ties with Israel.
5: For Thursday, July 23rd, this is All Things Considered from NPR News.
4: I'm Juana Summers.
5: And I'm Elsa Chang. What's driving the price spike for crude oil?
4: It cracked $100 a barrel again today, which could mean higher gas prices at the pump.
6: There's a lot of uncertainty about how much oil is going to be able to come out of the Persian Gulf.
5: And the Trump administration has eliminated or frozen dozens of government advisory panels.
4: What's the impact on federal agencies like NASA?
7: Advisory committees can give a diversity of viewpoints that no one organization will ever have.
5: Also, how some cemeteries are being threatened by erosion.
4: First, this news.
8: Live from NPR News, I'm Lakshmi Singh. Global oil prices are surging at one point today past $100 a barrel as fighting escalates between the U.S. and Iran. NPR's Hadil Alshalchi has the latest from Istanbul.
9: The price for a barrel of Brent crude oil, the international standard, soared more than 6% to $100 as the Iranian-backed Yemeni Houthi rebels attacked two Saudi oil tankers in the Red Sea. The Houthis are blockading the Bab el-Mandeb Strait, a key shipping route which connects the Red Sea with the Gulf of Aden and the Indian Ocean. It's a second choke point for oil transportation besides the Strait of Hormuz. Trump threatened the Houthis, saying they would face, quote, major military punishment if they kept attacking ships. The rise in oil prices could inflate costs, which could force the Federal Reserve to increase interest rates. Hadil Alshalchi, NPR News, Istanbul.
8: The Dow closed down more than 500 points, or nearly 1%. The Nasdaq was down 553 points, more than 2%. The Justice Department has withdrawn its subpoenas to compel three New York Times journalists to testify about their sources for articles about the new Air Force One Qatar gifted to President Trump. A federal judge told the government attorneys the administration was required to ensure it could not obtain what it needed from any other sources before issuing subpoenas to journalists. NPR's David Folkenflik describes what happened ahead of today's decision.
10: This clash erupted after the Times reported that the U.S. Secret Service interceded to convince Trump not to take the new jet home from the NATO summit in Turkey earlier this month. The Times alleges the Trump administration is attempting to intimidate its reporters, seeking phone records not just of its journalists, but of some of their family members. Trump has sued the Times for defamation, while the paper has sued the administration to block new restrictions on covering the Pentagon.
8: NPR's David Folkenflik reporting. The European Union is imposing a $1 billion fine on Google, accusing the Alphabet-owned company of favoring its own services and search results while restricting competitor app developers. NPR's Eleanor Beardsley reports the EU penalized Google as the European bloc braces for new U.S. tariffs.
11: The fine is part of Brussels' ongoing efforts to regulate big tech companies. It caps an investigation launched in March 2024 under the EU's Digital Markets Act, which attempts to make digital markets fairer and more contestable. They claim Google set up their search engine and Google Play to favor its own services over their competitors. The European Commission says it is acting to protect consumer interests. Google says the fine harms European businesses and consumers. The fine comes at a time of high trade tensions between the EU and U.S. Eleanor Beardsley, NPR News, Paris.
8: U.S. Trade Representative Jamison Greer issued a statement accusing the EU of unfairly targeting the most competitive American companies and undermining trade relations with Washington. It's NPR News.
12: The time is 3:04. I'm Adam Voss with Louisiana News. Attorney General Liz Murrell says she'll investigate the grand jury that handed up 16 felony charges against her, even after those charges were dismissed. Mel Bridges explains.
13: In a letter to the special prosecutor in the case, the same elected officials that Murrell was charged with intimidating asked that the case be dismissed, and the prosecutor obliged. At an unrelated press conference, Murrell said she still plans to investigate the grand jury and New Orleans leaders.
14: You can't be friends with somebody who wants to put you in jail for 80 years.
13: Governor Jeff Landry and U.S. Representative Clay Higgins have both called for federal investigations into the grand jury. In New Orleans, I'm Mel Bridges.
12: An appeals court has ruled that Louisiana's Board of Elementary and Secondary Education violated state open meetings laws during a meeting last year in which it discussed taking over two schools in the suburban Baton Rouge town of Baker. The First Circuit Court of Appeals overturned a lower court ruling saying the meeting agenda was not clear enough on what exactly was being discussed. Advocacy group leaders for a better Louisiana say there are encouraging signs the state is making strides in ending years of out-migration. Better Louisiana CEO Adam Knapp says in 2024, Louisiana's population grew for the first time since 2017. Knapp says Louisiana is still losing residents to Texas, but we're seeing a trend of people moving to Louisiana from states where the cost of living is much higher.
15: The age of those who are moving in on net more than moving out, the two largest segments are adults aged 25 to 34 and kids under 18.
12: Knapp says the research found 84,000 people left the state in 2024, the lowest number since 2010. Looking at the weather, we are expecting mostly clear skies tonight, lows from the mid to upper 70s. Right now in Baton Rouge, 89 degrees, in New Orleans, 86 degrees under partly cloudy skies with a southerly breeze. That's Louisiana News. I'm Adam Voss.
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17: This is All Things Considered from NPR News. I'm Elsa Chang in Culver City, California.
4: And I'm Juana Summers in Washington. The U.S. and Saudi Arabia have signed an agreement that would allow for U.S. companies to build and run nuclear power plants on Saudi soil. But just hours after that was announced, President Trump wrote on Truth Social that Saudi Arabia would first need to join the Abraham Accords, a separate agreement normalizing ties with Israel. Saudi Arabia has previously said it will not join the Abraham Accords for the time being. And so this nuclear agreement is in doubt. Joining us now is NPR's Franco Ordonez here in Washington, D.C., as well as Emily Fang in Tel Aviv. Welcome to both of you.
18: Hey, Juana.
19: Hello.
4: So, Franco, I know you were at the White House today. Did President Trump or others in the administration clarify what would happen to this nuclear energy agreement?
18: Yeah, Trump also said today that the agreement bars any nuclear enrichment. And Caroline Leavitt, the press secretary, she did address it today at the press briefing, but, you know, she really largely echoed what the president had already said. You know, she told us reporters that the deal is contingent on Saudi Arabia signing the Abraham Accords, and she couldn't explain actually how it would be enforced, considering Trump's energy secretary had already signed the deal. You know, asked why the conditions were not part of the original deal that was announced yesterday. You know, she just said that Trump was, you know, has been speaking about this repeatedly, and that in the end, Trump was the, quote, final deal maker. You know, there are just so many more questions yet to be answered. You know, the signed deal was supposed to go to Congress for a review. What happens to that now? And I will add that plenty of lawmakers are very concerned about this deal as well, because they fear that it could lead to more countries developing nuclear weapons.
19: I want to jump in here and say people in the Middle East, where I am, are also really confused. You know, Trump's post has muddied the viability of this nuclear energy agreement less than a day after it was announced. And I spoke to Stephen Cook, a Middle East expert at the Council on Foreign Relations, about this. He told me his phone is blowing up right now with people asking him, does this mean the nuclear deal is off?
3: Does a Truth Social post supersede a signed diplomatic agreement? I think this is one of the frustrations that other countries have had with the United States.
19: Because there's no mention of the Abraham Accords or Saudi Arabia having to normalize ties with Israel's first. in this agreement that's already been signed.
20: Okay, so let's talk now about what is actually in this agreement. What did the U.S. and Saudi Arabia agree to?
18: Well, the agreement allows the Saudis to build nuclear plants using U.S. technology. And because of the length of the time it takes to build a nuclear plant and their operational life, I mean, this could really set up a decades-long cooperation worth billions of dollars, according to the U.S. Energy Department.
19: What's also worth looking at is what is not in the agreement, because it falls short of what is now called the gold standard of nuclear energy agreements, which would be a commitment from Saudi Arabia not to use American-built plants to enrich nuclear fuel themselves, not to reprocess that fuel for weapons, and also to open these plants up for regular international inspections. Back in 2009, when the U.S. signed a similar nuclear energy agreement with the United Arab Emirates, all three of these provisions were included. But despite concerns about Saudi Arabia's human rights abuses, fears also that one day it might want to pursue a nuclear weapon,

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1: The world's top AI labs are kind of slacking when it comes to safety. From American Public Media, this is Marketplace Tech. I'm Megan McCarty-Carino. For the last couple years, the Future of Life Institute has put out a semi-annual report card for the big AI companies. The nonprofit is focused on reducing existential risk, the threat that rogue superintelligent AI could destroy civilization. And it asks a panel of independent experts to assess companies like Anthropic, OpenAI, and Google on criteria like how well they test models before release, what their whistleblower policies look like, or if the models are causing current harms, like assisting in wrongful deaths or military operations. And the latest report shows scores slipping, even just since last winter, as companies weaken voluntary commitments. Anthropic, which has made safety a core part of the company's identity, received the best grade, but it still only got a C+. OpenAI and Google got C's, Meta improved its grade to a D+, and xAI got an F. Here to explain is Sabina Nong, an AI safety investigator at the Future of Life Institute.
2: What we have observed is actually two really concerning trends. The first trend is we have seen that companies that are racing the hardest, including Anthropic, OpenAI, Google DeepMind, and Meta, have either weakened or voided their prior commitments to pause unilaterally once certain thresholds have been hit. And I think the second most concerning trend that we have been observing is that there have been a lot more real current harms that have been attributed to the AI systems that are developed by these companies. So some cases include the allegations of wrongful death and self-harm lawsuits. And we have also seen that industry have been pivoting to embracing defense contracts, while a lot of the companies previously have promised that they will not engage in military use of AI.
1: How do you think the competitive commercial landscape for AI is playing into what you're seeing?
2: I think this is, from my personal perspective, one of the leading reasons that companies are actually racing towards superintelligence, but also at the same time, not necessarily investing enough in frontier AI safety management. And I think this is also very precisely the reason why corporate self-governance isn't the way forward that we want to see. Some of the cases that we are seeing right now is that companies that are racing the hardest, especially those that are pushing the frontier through certain technical paradigms such as recursive self-improvement, which is basically using AI systems to improve their own AI systems, are actually not having very credible strategies of making sure that these technologies remain under human control.
1: So it sounds like the voluntary safety systems that the frontier labs have been sort of operating under have been a bit too flexible. So what would you hope to see in its place?
2: That's a really great question. I believe that regulators should come together and really talk to each other to define what safety on a societal level should really mean. And I think this is really important because we need to invite not only the technology developers to really define what safety means, but it is very essential for regulators that are representing the users across the world to understand what are the non-negotiable red lines for safety that we as a society should be able to defend against.
1: That was Sabina Nong at the Future of Life Institute. Livy Burdett produced this episode. I'm Megan McCarty-Carino, and that's Marketplace Tech. This is APM.
3: We're in an era when power has to do with your networks and keeping Saudi Arabia in the electric grid and building nuclear power with the U.S. is a better alternative than letting them do it with someone else.
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6: Bertha, moving out of the way, we still could get some showers and thunderstorms for the rest of today. The heat and humidity will hang around too. We'll be in the low 90s, the heat index about 105. Overnight clearing up, and we're in the mid 70s, and then hot and very humid again on Friday. Should be a sunny day, mid 90s, about 105 on that heat index. Hot and humid over the upcoming weekend. Lots of sunshine, highs in the mid-90s. This is WRKF meteorologist Steve Hamilton.
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0: This is All Things Considered from NPR News. I'm Elsa Chang.
12: And I'm Juana Summers. Over 4 million people are estimated to have lost SNAP food benefits since last July when President Trump signed the One Big Beautiful Bill into law. Many of those affected are children. That's according to emerging data. To talk about the numbers and how we got here, we're joined now by NPR's Juliana Kim. Hey there.
13: Hi there.
12: Juliana, for starters, just what are we seeing happening with SNAP now?
13: So in less than a year, we've seen a consistent and rapid drop in SNAP participation. That's according to the Agriculture Department, which released preliminary data on this up to April. The Center on Budget and Policy Priorities is a left-leaning think tank that's been following the numbers closely. And according to the group, nearly every state has seen declines, from a few thousand in New Hampshire to roughly 500,000 in Texas. The center also looked at 19 states that provided data on the number of children who rely on SNAP. It found that in those states alone, about 1 million fewer children are receiving the federal food aid compared to last July.
12: Walk us through, if you can, what exactly is different now with SNAP?
13: Last year's law expanded work requirements and reduced federal funding. New penalties are also pushing states to place much more scrutiny on applicants to prevent errors. For all of these reasons, Katie Berg with the Center on Budget and Policy Priorities says SNAP recipients are having a harder time accessing benefits.
14: People are calling and calling and they can't get through to anyone. Or they're being asked for more and more and more documentation of every aspect of their lives, and maybe they don't have a way to document everything.
13: That documentation varies based on applicant, but it can range from pay stubs to childcare costs.
12: What have you heard from the Trump administration about this drop in participation?
13: In a statement, the USDA told NPR that SNAP participation fluctuates and the drop isn't representative of any one policy. You know, the White House also told NPR that these changes are making the program more sustainable by cracking down on waste and fraud. Agriculture Secretary Brooke Rollins talked about this on Fox Business back in May.
15: A lot of it is people taking the program that shouldn't have been, and then a lot of it is just a better economy.
13: Not everyone agrees with this assessment. You know, Berg points out that unemployment has largely stayed flat, while food prices have continued to go up over the past year. So she's more skeptical that the need for SNAP has gone down.
12: And what about communities? What are you hearing from communities about these changes?
13: I want to focus on Arizona, where SNAP enrollment is about half the size it was a year ago. That's over 400,000 fewer recipients. I spoke to Milt Liu, who's the president of St. Mary's Food Bank, which operates across the state. And he says his group is distributing more food than ever. And it's not just because people are losing their benefits. He says people are struggling to keep up with rising costs of groceries, gas, and housing. Local officials across the country are also concerned. You know, on Monday, a bipartisan group of over 200 mayors sent a letter to the Senate Agriculture Committee asking lawmakers to reverse or delay some of the changes and cuts to SNAP.
12: NPR's Juliana Kim, thanks.
13: Thank you.
0: Millions of people went to see The Odyssey this past weekend, making it the biggest box office opening for a live-action film this year. Among those millions of people were many high school English teachers. The summer blockbuster made them eager to get back to the classroom because this ancient story of Odysseus and his 20-year journey back home to his wife and son is a subject that's often loved by teachers and hated by students. Well, this new film might change that. NPR's Sequoia Carrillo has this story.
7: Casey Crowhurst has taught high school English for the past 16 years, and one text has always been a bit of a challenge.
8: The Odyssey was always one we kind of struggled with.
7: Getting his students at Monticello High School in Eastern Illinois to pay attention was a tall order.
8: Because you tell them, hey, this was written 2,000 plus years ago, and right away they're going to be like, well, why do I have to learn this?
7: He's used clips from the 1997 Hallmark miniseries to help keep them engaged. In this scene, the Greek god Hermes floats around Odysseus as he hangs off the side of a cliff.
9: Here, eat this. Oh, that's moldy. That's poison. I'm giving it to you. A god to a mortal.
7: Crowhurst says his students find the dated special effects from the miniseries silly. So after he saw The Odyssey, he posted his gratitude for the film's director on TikTok.
8: I just saw The Odyssey, and I want to say on behalf of all English teachers, thank you, Christopher Nolan. Thank you.
7: There are countless adaptations of Homer's epic poem, from The Simpsons to The Stage to other movies with big-name actors like George Clooney and now Matt Damon in the role of Odysseus, with Anne Hathaway as Penelope.
10: Promise me you will come back.
9: What if I can't?
7: The new film stood out to Crowhurst for emphasizing something other versions haven't.
8: No one's ever really taken The Odyssey from that perspective of what he calls Zeus's Law.
7: Zeus's Law, or treating all people with hospitality and as equals, is a big theme of the movie.
8: That point was made so perfectly in the film, and I was just in awe.
16: So I'm so excited that this movie is coming out, because I love including any kind of outside media in my classroom that I can, because it's excited to learn.
7: Erin Hall teaches English at Albemarle High School in Charlottesville, Virginia. Some of her students are already excited to learn about the Odyssey. Maybe they've read books like Percy Jackson and the Olympians that cover Greek mythology, but others take a little convincing.
16: So I use a bunch of stuff. I use cheesy movies. I use, you know, epic and musical. We look at paintings. So I am excited to have another thing in the toolbox to use.
7: Sarah Knoll teaches The Odyssey to a different group of students at South Lakes High School in Reston, Virginia. Multilingual learners. This past year, most of her students were from Central America and Afghanistan, along with...
17: I had a student from Pakistan, from China, from India. We have a fair number of Sudanese students, so it's definitely a linguistically diverse group.
7: She says the epic is perfect for showing the foundations of storytelling. They don't study the original text. Instead, she shows clips of the miniseries and other adaptations and stretches it out over a few months.
17: They create a kind of dictionary of the important vocabulary that they need.
7: Things like ship, sea, king, suitor. She says the unit is one of her students' favorites.
17: Ultimately, it's the story of Odysseus having to leave his home, his family, and head out into the world, not knowing if he'll ever come home. And it's a very powerful story.
7: And for her students, many of them immigrants, it's something they see themselves in. Sequoia Carrillo, NPR News.
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1: This is All Things Considered on WRKF and WWNO. Summer camp is out of reach for many families, even just day programs, and a big reason is the cost. For the Gulf States Newsroom, Aubrey Uhas looks at how some camps are keeping prices affordable.
2: Well, in our previous episode, we learned that Galvez went on the offensive against the British forts on the Mississippi River soon after Spain entered the war in the summer of 1779, and his men captured Fort Butte and Manchac. What was his next objective?
3: Well, Galvez's next challenge was the British fort at Baton Rouge, which was much larger and more formidable than the one at Manchac. It was surrounded by a ditch that was 18 feet wide and 9 feet deep, and it was protected by earthen walls and wooden palisades and had 13 cannons, a big garrison of 400 regular army troops, as well as 150 armed settlers and enslaved men. And also, they were expecting Galvez and his troops, so a surprise attack or a direct assault was out of the question. Nor would a prolonged siege have worked, given the likelihood that Galvez would lose some of his militiamen and volunteers to their pressing family responsibilities. So he had to find a creative way to attack, and quickly, before any British reinforcements could arrive.
2: So this looks like a challenging assignment in front of them. But before we get to what he did, where exactly in Baton Rouge was the fort located, and can we see it today?
3: Right. Well, the fort is no longer there, but the site has a historical marker on River Road right by the Pentagon Barracks in Baton Rouge, about a block or so from the state capital. But back in Galvez's time, this would have been a significant fortification overlooking the river and the surrounding terrain. So Galvez immediately sends men to scout the area so that he can plan a practical attack strategy that would have a reasonable chance of success and that wouldn't be too costly in terms of casualties to his men. In the end, Galvez opts for misdirection, and he sends a detachment of white and free black militiamen and some native warriors to some woods that are east of the fort. And they were ordered to chop down some trees and dig entrenchments and generally make so much noise that they would attract the entire attention of the British gunners in the fort.
2: I don't know if I'd want to be the decoy. So did they come under fire from the British? What happened?
3: Yeah, they succeeded in getting the attention of the fort's garrison, and British cannons blazed away at them for a couple of days and expended a lot of ammunition in the process. Miraculously, none of Galvez's men were injured in this bombardment. And meanwhile, another Spanish detachment had been quietly and secretly preparing their own artillery and entrenchments in a different place, 1,000 yards southeast of the fort. And when the next day dawned, Galvez began firing his 6 cannons at the fort from this concealed and fortified position. And the British were completely taken by surprise and tried to redirect their fire, but Galvez's gunners were dug in and firing with great effect. And after a few hours of battering and increasing damage, the British commandant raises the white flag and he sends 2 officers to request terms. The British commanding officer, Colonel Alexander Dixon, had little choice but to surrender. He was surrounded, low on ammunition, and he had casualties to contend with. Galvez pressed for hard terms, and he compelled Dixon to surrender not only the fort at Baton Rouge, but also Fort Panmure upriver in Natchez, with its garrison of 80 British grenadiers and their officers.
2: So Galvez's victory, this is a big deal.
3: Well, Galvez and his men had ended the British threat to New Orleans and captured the garrisons of 3 forts on the Mississippi, which was a huge blow to British power in the Gulf South. Their unexpected defeat, the British, forced them to pull back into a defensive posture kind of centered around Mobile and Pensacola, and it dispersed or neutralized British troops that could have been united against Galvez in Louisiana or the American rebels operating in the Trans-Appalachian West. And significantly, it ensured that Spanish aid to the American Revolution could continue to flow through New Orleans and safely reach General Washington's Continental Army via the Mississippi.
2: Jason Weiss is chief curator for the Historic New Orleans Collection. Jason, thank you so much.
3: Thanks, Paul.
4: High pressure is moving back into the Gulf Coast states, and we have that southerly flow of humid air coming in off the Gulf, clear and mid-70s for the overnight low. Heat and humidity coming our way on Friday. It'll be a sunny day, mid-90s on the high, the heat index about 105. We're in the mid-70s with a few clouds on Friday night. We're expecting mid-90s with sunshine on Saturday. We're in the upper 90s by Sunday. Looks like we'll stay sunny. This is WRKF, meteorologist Steve Hamilton. High pressure is moving back into the Gulf Coast states.
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0: 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I'm Elsa Chang.
7: And I'm Juana Summers. Over 4 million people are estimated to have lost SNAP food benefits since last July when President Trump signed the One Big Beautiful Bill into law. Many of those affected are children. That's according to emerging data. To talk about the numbers and how we got here, we're joined now by NPR's Juliana Kim. Hey there.
8: Hi there.
7: Juliana, for starters, just what are we seeing happening with SNAP now?
8: So in less than a year, we've seen a consistent and rapid drop in SNAP participation. That's according to the Agriculture Department, which released preliminary data on this up to April. The Center on Budget and Policy Priorities is a left-leaning think tank that's been following the numbers closely. And according to the group, nearly every state has seen declines, from a few thousand in New Hampshire to roughly 500,000 in Texas. The center also looked at 19 states that provided data on the number of children who rely on SNAP. It found that in those states alone, about 1 million fewer children are receiving the federal food aid compared to last July.
7: Walk us through, if you can, what exactly is different now with SNAP?
8: Last year's law expanded work requirements and reduced federal funding. New penalties are also pushing states to place much more scrutiny on applicants to prevent errors. For all of these reasons, Katie Berg with the Center on Budget and Policy Priorities says SNAP recipients are having a harder time accessing benefits.
9: People are calling and calling and they can't get through to anyone. Or they're being asked for more and more and more documentation of every aspect of their lives, and maybe they don't have a way to document everything.
8: That documentation varies based on applicant, but it can range from pay stubs to childcare costs.
7: What have you heard from the Trump administration about this drop in participation?
8: In a statement, the USDA told NPR that SNAP participation fluctuates and the drop isn't representative of any one policy. You know, the White House also told NPR that these changes are making the program more sustainable by cracking down on waste and fraud. Agriculture Secretary Brooke Rollins talked about this on Fox Business back in May.
10: A lot of it is people taking the program that shouldn't have been, and then a lot of it is just a better economy.
8: Not everyone agrees with this assessment. You know, Berg points out that unemployment has largely stayed flat, while food prices have continued to go up over the past year. So she's more skeptical that the need for SNAP has gone down.
7: And what about communities? What are you hearing from communities about these changes?
8: I want to focus on Arizona, where SNAP enrollment is about half the size it was a year ago. That's over 400,000 fewer recipients. I spoke to Milt Liu, who's the president of St. Mary's Food Bank, which operates across the state. And he says his group is distributing more food than ever. And it's not just because people are losing their benefits. He says people are struggling to keep up with rising costs of groceries, gas, and housing. Local officials across the country are also concerned. You know, on Monday, a bipartisan group of over 200 mayors sent a letter to the Senate Agriculture Committee asking lawmakers to reverse or delay some of the changes and cuts to SNAP.
7: NPR's Juliana Kim, thanks.
8: Thank you.
0: Millions of people went to see The Odyssey this past weekend, making it the biggest box office opening for a live-action film this year. Among those millions of people were many high school English teachers. The summer blockbuster made them eager to get back to the classroom because this ancient story of Odysseus and his 20-year journey back home to his wife and son is a subject that's often loved by teachers and hated by students. Well, this new film might change that. NPR's Sequoia Carrillo has this story.
11: Casey Crowhurst has taught high school English for the past 16 years, and one text has always been a bit of a challenge.
12: The Odyssey was always one we kind of struggled with.
11: Getting his students at Monticello High School in Eastern Illinois to pay attention was a tall order.
12: Because you tell them, hey, this was written 2,000 plus years ago, and right away they're going to be like, well, why do I have to learn this?
11: He's used clips from the 1997 Hallmark miniseries to help keep them engaged. In this scene, the Greek god Hermes floats around Odysseus as he hangs off the side of a cliff.
13: Here, eat this. Oh, the smoothie, it's poison. I'm giving it to you, a god to a mortal.
11: Crowhurst says his students find the dated special effects from the miniseries silly. So after he saw The Odyssey, he posted his gratitude for the film's director on TikTok.
12: I just saw The Odyssey, and I want to say on behalf of all English teachers, thank you, Christopher Nolan. Thank you.
11: There are countless adaptations of Homer's epic poem, from The Simpsons to The Stage to other movies with big-name actors like George Clooney and now Matt Damon in the role of Odysseus with Anne Hathaway as Penelope.
14: Promise me you will come back.
13: What if I can't?
11: The new film stood out to Crowhurst for emphasizing something other versions haven't.
12: No one's ever really taken The Odyssey from that perspective of what he calls Zeus's Law.
11: Zeus's Law, or treating all people with hospitality and as equals, is a big theme of the movie.
12: That point was made so perfectly in the film, and I was just in awe.
15: So I'm so excited this movie is coming out because I love including any kind of outside media in my classroom that I can because it gets kids excited to learn.
11: Erin Hall teaches English at Albemarle High School in Charlottesville, Virginia. Some of her students are already excited to learn about the Odyssey. Maybe they've read books like Percy Jackson and the Olympians that cover Greek mythology, but others take a little convincing.
15: So I use a bunch of stuff. I use cheesy movies. I use, you know, epic and musical. We look at paintings. So I am excited to have another thing in the toolbox to use.
11: Sarah Knoll teaches The Odyssey to a different group of students at South Lakes High School in Reston, Virginia. Multilingual learners. This past year, most of her students were from Central America and Afghanistan, along with...
16: I had a student from Pakistan, from China, from India. We have a fair number of Sudanese students, so it's definitely a linguistically diverse group.
11: She says the epic is perfect for showing the foundations of storytelling. They don't study the original text. Instead, she shows clips of the miniseries and other adaptations and stretches it out over a few months.
16: They create a kind of dictionary of the important vocabulary that they need.
11: Things like ship, sea, king, suitor. She says the unit is one of her students' favorites.
16: Ultimately, it's the story of Odysseus having to leave his home, his family, and head out into the world, not knowing if he'll ever come home. It's a very powerful story.
11: And for her students, many of them immigrants, it's something they see themselves in. Sequoia Carrillo, NPR News.
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12: Live from NPR News in Washington, I'm Ryland Barton. The Trump administration will impose a new set of tariffs tonight as another blanket tariff expires. The new tariffs of 10% to 12.5% will include goods from the U.S.'s major trading partners. NPR's Danielle Kurtzleben reports on the latest changes.
13: The new tariffs cover 59 countries and the European Union. According to the U.S. Trade Representative's Office, more than 99% of U.S. imports come from those economies. However, a broad swath of goods are exempted, including energy. The tariffs were created under a law that allows tariffs against countries with unfair trade practices. The administration says the new tariffs are on economies that import goods made with forced labor. The tariffs go into effect at the same time that a global blanket tariff of 10% expires. The administration has imposed tariffs using several laws after the Supreme Court ruled a raft of Trump's tariffs unlawful in February. Danielle Kurtzleben, NPR News.
12: The U.S. and Saudi Arabia have signed an agreement that would allow U.S. companies to build and run nuclear power plants on Saudi soil. But just hours after that deal, President Trump wrote on Truth Social that Saudi Arabia would first need to join the Abraham Accords, normalizing ties with Israel. Still, the development is worrying many Israelis, as NPR's Emily Fang reports.
14: There was shock when this agreement was announced, even horror. Israel, I should know, is widely believed to have nuclear weapons already itself, but it's never confirmed its nuclear arsenal, and they don't want other countries around it to have a nuclear weapon. They're worried that this slightly more flexible conditions of the U.S.-Saudi agreement could set off a nuclear arms race across the region.
12: NPR's Emily Fang reporting. House Republicans are referring former special counsel Jack Smith to the Justice Department for possible prosecution. NPR's Carrie Johnson reports the lawmakers are citing statements Smith made under oath to Congress last year.
15: House Judiciary Chairman Jim Jordan, a Republican from Ohio, is urging the DOJ to investigate Jack Smith over the former prosecutor's testimony about his effort to gather phone records of GOP lawmakers. Jordan says Smith seems to have made false statements in a deposition last December. Smith led two criminal investigations of President Donald Trump, including an effort to charge Trump for interfering in the 2020 election. His team gathered records of certain lawmakers as part of that probe. Smith's lawyer says he gave candid testimony to the House about his work as special counsel, and he says the new referral is an effort to weaponize the justice system against a longtime civil servant. Carrie Johnson, NPR News, Washington.
12: The Trump administration has withdrawn subpoenas that sought to compel three New York Times reporters to testify about their sources for articles about the 747 that Qatar gifted to President Trump to use as Air Force One. The withdrawals follow a remarkable back and forth between the visibly irritated federal judge and government attorneys. This is NPR.
6: At 6:04, I'm Adam Voss with Louisiana News. Attorney General Liz Murrell says she'll investigate the Orleans Parish grand jury that handed up 16 felony charges against her even after those charges were dismissed. In a letter to the special prosecutor in the case, the same elected officials that Murrell was charged with intimidating asked that the case be dismissed. The prosecutor obliged. State officials say they'll have high-speed internet access for another 10,000 rural locations and 50 parishes by the end of summer. It's part of the Federal Broadband Equity Access and Development Program, which is designed to install hardwired fiber-based infrastructure in rural areas. State officials signed a deal with Starlink as an alternative to fiber-based internet after the company received a grant to help with the program. The East Baton Rouge Metro Council tapped an outside law firm that includes former Governor John Bel Edwards as a partner to look into potentially filing an antitrust lawsuit. WRKF Report for America Corps member Alex Cox reports it's likely over fire trucks and other firefighting apparatus.
16: If the parish brings a suit, they join a growing list of other litigants against these companies. Entities at all levels of government from across the country are investigating or suing fire apparatus manufacturers for allegations of unfair competition.
6: Parish officials rushed the item's approval as they said they wanted to file well before what is essentially the statute of limitations is up. In New Orleans, Entergy officials say they cannot determine the cause of a July 4th power transformer explosion below the French Quarter. Officials told a city council committee that the Conti Street explosion damaged the equipment beyond the point where investigators could determine a specific issue, but said routine inspections of similar equipment did not determine any issues that could cause another explosion. And fiscal year 2026 was a record breaker for the State Department of Treasury as it returned the most unclaimed funds in its history. That's Louisiana News. I'm Adam Voss.
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19: In Los Angeles, I'm Kai Rizdal. It is Thursday today, 23 July. Good as always to have you along, everybody. We begin today with an exercise familiar to anyone who deals with a lot of economic data. An exercise that can fairly be summarized as, huh, what do you suppose that means? The proximate cause was today's update on first-time claims for unemployment benefits. They fell by 22,000 to the lowest absolute level they have been since literally 1969, when, obviously, the labor force was far, far smaller. So, huh, what do you suppose that means? Well, it could be a sign of a strong labor market with layoffs extra low and those who do get laid off finding new jobs so quickly they barely have time to apply for unemployment. Or it could be something else. Marketplace's Mitchell Hartman gets us going.
20: It used to be that first-time jobless claims provided a pretty good snapshot of the labor market. But, says Michelle Evermore at the National Employment Law Project,
21: initial claims data is no longer a very reliable economic indicator.
20: She says fewer people who get laid off are applying for unemployment insurance. Many states now offer less than 26 weeks of benefits. Eligibility's been tightened, and unemployment checks are anemic.
21: It replaces so little of prior income. People are better off taking some sort of terrible gig job than they are collecting unemployment.
20: Fewer than one in three unemployed people are even eligible, says University of Michigan economist Betsy Stevenson, meaning low and falling jobless claims
22: doesn't mean we have a robust and healthy labor market.
20: She says it is pretty good if you have a job and can keep it, but
22: a low hire, low fire environment is particularly hard for people to enter or re-enter the labor market.
20: Meanwhile, the percentage of people who've been job searching for 6 months or longer is up sharply over the past year. Economist Daniel Zhao at job site Glassdoor says these workers are
23: much less likely to reject any job offers they get. They feel like they don't really have options.
20: Younger, less experienced workers are also facing big challenges, says economist Sneha Puri at the Indeed Hiring Lab. While senior-level job postings are up 15% year over year,
24: they're actually down 6.3% for entry-level roles.
20: At the same time, more experienced workers are applying for those entry-level positions, increasing the competition for recent high school and college grads. I'm Mitchell Hartman for Marketplace.
19: On Wall Street today, traders looked around and saw the war and all the AI spending and decided they were not having it. We will have the details, though, when we do the numbers.

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1: This final note on the way out today, a couple of interest rate tidbits for you. First of all, the European Central Bank met today, did nothing with its key interest rate. Christine Lagarde and the company, though, did offer a bit more than a hint that it is set to raise rates at its September meeting if need be. Kevin Warsh and the gang at the Fed meet next week. My guess is same outcome. Also, and somewhat related, the national average for a 30-year fixed-rate mortgage, now the highest it's been in a year, 6.58%. Our daily production team includes Andy Corbin, Mika Ellison, Maria Hollenhorst, Sarah Leeson, Sean McHenry, and Sophia Terenzio. Will Story is the supervising senior producer. And I'm Kai Rizdahl. We will see you tomorrow, everybody. This is APM.
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4: The big question that's out there right now is, could Saudi Arabia exploit that technology for other purposes at some point in the future? And that's what has so many in the region concerned.
5: I'm Rachel Abrams. That's coming up on The Daily from The New York Times.
6: 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From The New York Times, I'm Rachel Abrams, and this is The Daily. On Wednesday, the United States signed a historic deal that allows Saudi Arabia to develop a nuclear program, even as the Trump administration escalates a war against Iran that the White House says is about destroying its nuclear capabilities. Today, David Sanger explains what Saudi Arabia and the U.S. are each getting out of the deal, and why it's prompted worries about nuclear proliferation across a region that is already engulfed in an escalating war. It's Thursday, July 23rd. So, David, when I saw this news about this Saudi nuclear deal, I will confess I was surprised. I had a bunch of questions, but I assume that you, longtime Washington correspondent, nuclear expert, were probably not quite as surprised as I was.
4: Not surprised, because this has been brewing for a long time. More than 10 years, actually. Mm. But it has taken many different forms. So the question is, what were the terms? And the core of it is that Saudi Arabia gets to build at least two nuclear reactors, probably more, that this will last for three decades, and that the business will largely go to American companies, which is to say Westinghouse, which, even though it has significant Canadian ownership these days, is still a big jobs provider in the U.S. So what the United States gets out of it is an extension of the president's determination to export American goods and to make sure that American allies are tied to American energy systems.
6: Mm.
4: But there's a catch, as there always is with things nuclear, and that has to do with the question of who makes Saudi Arabia's fuel and what kind of inspections the Saudis agree to. It's entirely a civilian energy program, which means that its intent is to help Saudi Arabia build nuclear power plants, the way many other advanced economies have, including many countries that don't have nuclear weapons. Think about Japan or Germany or South Korea. But the critical problem comes in the supply of nuclear fuel. If you are making your own nuclear fuel and enriching uranium up to, say, 3%, well, that's fine. That's the level at which you can use that uranium as a source for your nuclear electricity generation. But if you keep enriching up to 90%, suddenly you have the makings of an atomic bomb.
5: Mm.
4: And so the whole effort from the 1950s forward has been to find a way to let countries produce nuclear energy without getting the stuff they need to divert to a nuclear weapons program.
5: Just so I'm clear, David, this deal is about providing Saudi Arabia with fuel, right? Not letting them enrich their own fuel, which would avoid the threat that you just explained.
4: Well, Rachel, that's where this deal gets very vague. It allows the Saudis to purchase the nuclear reactors, which will take years to build. But it doesn't resolve the question of whether they are making their own fuel or whether they are buying it from someone else, including the United States. Instead, it refers that to a committee to go study the question of whether or not it even makes economic sense for Saudi Arabia to make its own fuel.
5: Okay, I want to back up just for a second, though, David. So I want to talk about the origin of all of this. Like, when and why did these talks begin in the first place?
4: Well, Saudi Arabia wanted a deal for the same reason all of its Arab neighbors want deals. They all want nuclear power. They want to build modern societies. They're conscious to some degree of the environmental effects. One of Saudi Arabia's most prosperous neighbors, the United Arab Emirates, decided back 20 years ago they wanted nuclear power plants, and they struck a deal with the United States in 2009. And today they have four nuclear power plants that are up and running. But to do that, they had to go reach a deal with the U.S. that every country that's using nuclear technology of American origin has to go strike. It comes out of the Atomic Energy Act of 1954. What it means essentially is if you are going to buy U.S. technology, you have to agree to some U.S. restrictions. When the UAE negotiated its deal in 2009, it was considered probably the gold standard of these kinds of arrangements because the UAE agreed that it would not produce its own nuclear fuel and that it would allow international inspectors for the most intrusive kind of inspections. And so the thought was, okay, we set this standard, let's apply this to other countries. And when the Saudis began discussing this with some of President Trump's closest allies during the first term, it was clear that they were more reluctant than the UAE to give up their right to produce nuclear fuel and to allow those intrusive inspections.
5: So if those talks started in the first Trump administration, what has happened since then? Why did this deal only come about now?
4: Well, the Biden administration picked it up, and President Biden wanted to make a nuclear deal part of a larger political arrangement with Saudi Arabia that would include Saudi diplomatic recognition of Israel. And so the nuclear deal was a sweetener for that. Mm-hmm. And they were all linked together. The Saudis also were demanding that Israel allow a Palestinian state to exist. And they were getting very close to completion when the terror attacks of October 7, 2023 happened. And that blew up the entire thing.
5: Right. And I think a lot of people will remember that when Israel started retaliating for that October 7th attack by bombing Gaza, the idea that Saudi Arabia would normalize diplomatic relations with Israel, that was a total non-starter at that moment.
4: That's absolutely right, Rachel. And beyond that, we now have some evidence that Hamas timed their attack on Israel in part to blow up the deal with the Saudis.
5: Right.
4: So when President Trump came in, he recognized he was going to have to decouple the nuclear deal from the diplomatic arrangement because the Saudis aren't going to recognize Israel diplomatically for years if they can ever pull that off. And Mohammed bin Salman, known as MBS in the region, the Saudi leader, made clear to President Trump last fall that diplomatic recognition of Israel was pretty low on his priority list. But the nuclear deal was high on his priority list. And because it has the promise of bringing billions of dollars of revenue to the United States, it's high on President Trump's list as well.
5: Right. Basically, the United States is thinking Israel normalization, not as high on the list as all the money we could get from this deal. Hence why we might cut a deal with Saudi Arabia that has these kind of favorable, looser restrictions.
4: That's right. And the question was, how loose would those restrictions be? Now, to be fair to President Trump, when the Biden administration was negotiating before October 7th, they were moving towards some pretty loose restrictions themselves.
5: Mm.
4: So it's not clear to me that the terms would have been any tougher under President Biden. But for President Trump, the idea of getting a big business deal is worth taking a little more nuclear risk.
5: I want to talk a little bit more about the timing of all of this, David, because obviously this deal is coming in the middle of the United States' war with Iran, right? So can you just talk a little bit about whether the war has anything to do with why we're seeing this happen now?
4: Well, certainly, as we've discussed, this was long brewing. So there was some thinking, in fact, that the deal would be signed back in February. But then the war broke out with Iran, and the Saudis were angry at Washington for several reasons. Then the Iranians took everybody by surprise by actually expanding the war to the Gulf allies and particularly hitting American bases. And again, there was a lot of tension about whether the United States was putting enough effort into protecting Saudi airspace from these incoming missiles and drones.
5: Right. So, David, should we see this deal as a way of smoothing things over with Saudi Arabia? Like, you mentioned all these tensions, and it seems like Saudi Arabia is getting a lot of what they want here, a nuclear program and relatively loose restrictions on the fuel.
4: Certainly, Rachel, you could say that this is a way of helping solidify what's been a rocky alliance in recent times between the U.S. and Saudi Arabia. It establishes for 30 years a relationship that'll be very profitable for the United States, presumably, and will get Saudi Arabia into the nuclear power game with some of the world's best equipment. But the big question that's out there right now is, could Saudi Arabia exploit that technology for other purposes at some point in the future? And that's what has so many in the region concerned.

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1: High pressure is moving back into the Gulf Coast states, and we have that southerly flow of humid air coming in off the Gulf, clear and mid-70s for the overnight low. Heat and humidity coming our way on Friday. It'll be a sunny day, mid-90s on the high, the heat index about 105. We're in the mid-70s with a few clouds on Friday night. We're expecting mid-90s with sunshine on Saturday. We're in the upper 90s by Sunday. Looks like we'll stay sunny. This is WRKF, meteorologist Steve Hamilton.
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3: Just ahead on Louisiana Considered, a look at Tulane University's efforts to bring the Charity Hospital Complex back into the city's economy through medical research. We'll find out more about the holes in Louisiana's public air monitoring network. And we'll get our week in politics, coming up on Louisiana Considered, following the news.
4: Live from NPR News in Washington, I'm Ryland Barton. President Trump says any damage done to ships in the Iran war will be paid for with Iranian assets that the U.S. has frozen. In a post online, Trump said, quote, this is the fair and equitable thing to do. Meanwhile, Yemen's Iran-backed Houthi rebels say they have attacked two Saudi oil tankers in the Red Sea. That comes as the Houthis have threatened to shut down another key trade route after Iran's closure of the Strait of Hormuz. NPR's Alina Selyuk has more on the ripple effects of surging oil prices.
5: Today, we saw airline stocks really have a rough trading day because the surge in oil prices suggests a surge in jet fuel.
6: Totally.
5: Another piece of news today came from the mortgage market, which is also interestingly connected to all this. It's kind of a reflection of how the price of oil goes into the cost of shipping all kinds of things. And so there's a concern about inflation, how the government would respond with interest rates. Already, fuel prices are driving up the yield on the 10-year Treasury bond. And this is the part that matters. That has been boosting mortgage rates. The average rate for a 30-year mortgage hit 6.58% this week, the highest in nearly a year.
4: NPR's Alina Selyuk reporting.